Anyway, also I want to remind you guys that if you ever want to give a call and you want to talk to me, or if you want to just hit me up and say, hey, I want to hear this jam, it's 503-370-5126. Oh, yes. Let's do this. KMZ 88.5, 1847. We're spinning back in time with some Juicy Fruit. Ah, man, let me tell you, let's do this.

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Blue Bull, situation number 9. Hope you guys all enjoying this music. I love taking it back to the old school. In fact, I got the Barcades coming up, Your Place or Mine. That was a jam back in the day. We used to get down to this one. I hope you guys do too. Let's do this. KBZ 80.5, 100.7. We're spinning back in time.

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0: Gina Easton, Together. Love it. You got the look.
1: This one came out back in my high school days.
0: Love dancing to this one. I'm just saying. All right, up next, I got a local artist from Salem, Coxie, up next with Marathon. KMZ 88.5, 100.7. Let's do this.

Yes, that Johnny Rocco right there from Salem. Of course, we had He With No Face with Better, actually, Counterfeit. And then Coxy with Marathon. Well, I'm going to go back in the old school. In fact, you know what? We're going to go with some Biggie. Let's do this. Notorious. The Notorious One. And I'll see you guys all next week.

0: I hope you guys all enjoyed the show. Like I said, I will be back next week. I have some more oldies, some old school jams, and some local talent as well. Always want to support the community in the area. And of course, like I said before, we are going to be starting our pledge drive on the 15th. That's right, August 15th. So mark that on your calendars. 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
2: Welcome to the Global Village. I'm Chris Heim.

There they go, those flying saucer dudes. That's the name of that tune. That is Bela Fleck and the Flecktones, going back to their album Flight of the Cosmic Hippo. We also got to some music from Taco Toki, an intriguing group that actually they make their own instruments, their own costumes, their own photographs, pretty much. It's all DIY with these guys. And their album called Sunday in Monaco. And from that we heard Ambiguidade, or Ambiguity, which actually sounds kind of better in Portuguese. That's music from Taco Toki, and we started with Andy Narell. We're highlighting music from Andy Narell this time. Born on the 18th of March in 1954, actually started playing steel drums at a fairly young age, thanks to his father, who started a program that included a steel drum band. They had a brief brush with fame in 1963 when they appeared on the TV show I've Got a Secret. Andy would go on to study at UC Berkeley. They're mostly playing piano, but intrigued by those steel pans, he continued to forge ahead in that direction and bringing that instrument into jazz, adding a jazzy influence to the sounds of calypso and soca and the pan music of Trinidad. And in fact, was the first person from outside of Trinidad to be a composer for the big panorama competitions. Also a much in demand studio player as well. So lots of stuff we have to draw on from Andy Narell, but focused on there in the first track with a release that was a little more rootsy and more true to the traditional sounds of music from Trinidad from his album University of Calypso with Pan in Harmony. That here in the Global Village, I'm Chris Heim. Short break, and when we return, we'll hear one of those guest appearances that Andy Narell made, along with Anjali Kidjo. That's coming up next. Stay with us here.

that biting saxophone of Gato Barbieri from his album Bolivia with Niños. We also heard the group Mano Suese, musicians from Mozambique, Norway, Sweden, and Zimbabwe, who have teamed up for some interesting musical meetings that kind of combined both of their traditions and musics. And from what was their sixth album, Moyo, we heard Huya, and we heard Ooh La La in front of that. That was Anjali Kidjo from her album Oyaya, and a special guest, the artist that we're featuring this time around here in the Global Village on Steel Pan, Andy Norell. Here in the Global Village, where after a short break, we've got some more from Andy Norell. Came to prominence in some ways as part of the Caribbean Jazz Project. It was headed up by Vibes and marimba player Dave Samuels, and some different members at various points. On the release that we'll dip into, it was Dave Samuels along with Andy Norell and also the great Cuban saxophonist Paquita de Rivera. We'll hear a piece that Andy Norell wrote called Abracadabra, that coming up after a short break here in the Global Village.

to the greats of Ghanaian music there, Pat Thomas on vocals, along with Abo Taylor with Giewane. And we also heard the Caribbean Jazz Project with, once again, the steel drums of Andy Norrell, who we've been featuring this time here in the Global Village. From the self-titled release from the Caribbean Jazz Project, we heard an Andy Norrell composition called Abracadabra. And with that magical touch, we're just about out of time for this visit here to the Global Village. The full playlist for this show and all of our shows, information about upcoming programs, world music news, videos, related links, lots of information that we post on our Facebook page. 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Also, a great way to get in touch, where you can also email info@kmuw.org. Global Village is a production of KMUW, Wichita Public Radio. I'm Chris Heim. Thanks for being with us here in the Global Village. We'll give Andy Norrell the last word. In fact, that's the name of the composition. It appears on his album, This One for Raff. It was a piece that actually he wrote for the Panorama in Trinidad that was dedicated to Trinidadian musician Raff Robertson. And again, the last word is the piece that we'll hear from that release as we head on out this time. Andy Norrell with the last word here in the Global Village.

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0: Hello, fellow funk fans. It's me, Michael B., host and producer of Tonic, the Funky Groove Show, where I dive into original vinyl, B-sides, rare cuts, and instrumental tracks from the 1960s to today and from all over the globe. 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

Now that's what I'm talking about. Booyah! Welcome to Tonic, the Funky Groove Show with me, Michael B. We're back for another hour of instrumental funk, groove, soul, disco, jazz, hip-hop, and more from the 1960s to the 2020s and from all over the planet. We broadcast weekly from KGOU in Norman, Oklahoma, where our mission is to rock your world with funky tunes, the likes you ain't heard nowhere else. Thanks so much for coming back to meet me here, friends, as we get our collective funk decidedly on. Well, our world was collectively rocked by Rettenbacher's Funkestra just now, led by Austrian-British bassmaster, composer, arranger, and bandleader Stefan Rettenbacher, one of the funkiest contemporary funk and jazz guys there is. He delivered up Royal Rooster, one of many aplenty funk tracks from his 2008 RSB Records album House Music. Well, the funk feast continues momentarily as we kick it back for a couple tunes by one of the earliest and most influential

instrumental funk outfits there ever was. We're going to hear two tunes by Soulville America's hottest organ act, Booker T and the MGs. Starting with something recorded by the quartet in 1965, then we'll get a soulful cover by a highly recognizable act and much more. Stick with me, friends. Tonic the Funky Groove Show is just getting started.

rest of the hard-working all-star blues brothers are going to be out here in a minute, including my little brother Jake. But right now I'd like to talk a little bit about this tune you're hearing. This is, of course, the Green Onions tune.

fusions in music and culture that this country's made around the world. And as you look around the round world today, you see this country spurned. You see facts turned on this country.

Is it hip-hop jazz or jazz hip-hop? Either way, it's good. And it's Canadian jazz, soul, psychedelic rock, and cinematic outfit Cinephonic at the helm. Off their 2025 Marlowe Records LP, Refuge, our neighbors to the north dropped off their tune, Métropolitaine. We started that set with a recording by organ funk maestros Booker T and the MGs, with Outrage off their 1965 Stax album Soul Dressing. Next, the legendary Blues Brothers gave us a live take of Booker T and the MGs' classic Green Onions off their 1980 Atlantic album Made in America. Dan Aykroyd's Elwood Blues took us to church with some ideas that still resonate over 45 years later, joined on stage by original MGs member Steve the Colonel Cropper on guitar, as well as Paul the Shiv Schaefer, who doubled up as Hammond organist and musical director. And thanks to my friend Eric Walshop, who physically brought Mr. Schaefer to town for some performances at the University of Oklahoma in spring 2025. My vinyl copy of said Blues Brothers record is now adorned with Paul Schaefer's autograph. Thanks, Eric. And the Polyversal Souls, a German Ghanaian outfit, was back there too with their organ and sax tune Muswell Hill Run from a 2012 Now Again Records compilation called Original Raw Soul 3. This is Tonic the Funky Groove Show with me, Michael B., and for our next tune, we head back to some more original vinyl from my own record collection. While compiling today's episode, I noticed a distinct lack of disco in the lineup, so I decided to consult the Magic Disco Machine, a symphonic disco-funk studio project from Motown Records. So to help us get our disco going, it's the Magic Disco Machine from 1975 and ripped from the physical record with Trying to Get Over, as Tonic continues. Don't go nowhere.

With new for 2025 music, that's Brussels-based producer, multi-instrumentalist, and DJ Kuna Mays with Mayna off his sophomore album Layers, released on the True Thoughts label. We got two tunes, ironically, both on vinyl and both on the Motown label back in there. Starting that set was the Magic Disco Machine with Trying to Get Over from their album Disc-O-Tech, plus the instrumental B-side of Joy by hip-hop female foursome 7669 from their 1994 12-inch single. And in between was Japanese jazz outfit Soil and Pimp Sessions with Mirror Boy, a lengthy tune from their 2009 Victor album, Six, which kept us on the dance path. This is Michael B. and Tonic. The Funky Groove Show continues now with yet another gem from my vinyl collection. We're hopping back to 1968 for this one as organist Winder K. Frog opens this set with Green Door. Oh, yeah.

0: closing out this hour of the show with something a little more on the groovin' side. That's the Athens, Greece-based Music Soup Organ Trio with Appointment in Athens from their 2024 Summit Records album, Upbeat Mood. Before that was Malaika with Janjo's Guitar off a 2014 Cold Busted Record Company compilation called Funkin' Jazz 1, preceded by Aqueous with Split the Difference, a more laid-back tune from their 2018 self-published album, Color Wheel. We heard from German funk band The New Process with Theme from Bus People Express, which sounded straight from the 1960s, but was actually recorded as the B-side to their Tramp Records single, Freedom, back in 2003. And starting that set was Winder K. Frog with Green Door off his 1968 Island Records vinyl album, Out of the Frying Pan. Well, it's getting quite hot up in here for me, friends, so it's out of the frying pan for me, at least for this hour. It's Michael B. on Tonic, the Funky Groove Show, an original program lovingly assembled by yours truly each week from KGOU in Norman, Oklahoma. 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
0: You're listening to Tonic, the Funky Groove Show, with me, Michael B. Hour two of the program is headed your way momentarily, so don't go nowhere.

yeah, bringing in the classic organ trio sounds, but with a contemporary lineup. That's Sam Fryebusch, Ari Tidal, and Adam Deitch kicking off this hour of Tonic the Funky Groove Show with new music for 2025. But more on that in a moment. This is Michael B., back in the host and producer seat of this original show from KGOU in Norman, Oklahoma, back with another mix of instrumental funk, groove, soul, disco, jazz, and hip-hop tunes from the 1960s to the 2020s, an international representation of music delivered from all over the planet, carefully packaged in this love affair for funky music that we all share. Thanks so much for being a part of the Funky Love Fest, friends. Well, funky friends Sam Fryebusch on organ, Ari Tidal on guitar, and Adam Deitch on drums shared their flair for funky music by kicking off this hour of the show with Rolex from their 2025 Flybird Music LP, Another Side of the Sound. And there's lots more sides of funky sounds headed our way. Up next, Greg Howe is gonna let it slip that he's a jazz guitarist with his own style of funk from 2017. Y'all hold on to something stable for this one, folks, as Tonic the Funky Groove Show continues.

off their 2024 collab record, Raja, that's Grammy-nominated producer Gaudi and Italian Afro-funk band Savannah Funk, who set out to revive the sound of late 1970s cosmic disco with their EP on the Record Kicks label. The tune was Orewa, and sounds to me like they nailed that particular slice of disco sound. Before that was the Ray Bryant Trio with Gotta Travel On, the title track off their 1966 Cadet album, a vinyl record I picked up during French Quarter Fest at the New Orleans Music Factory. And guitar monster Greg Howe started that set by destroying some strings on Let It Slip, a real howler off his 2017 Bad Racket LP, Wheelhouse. It's Tonic the Funky Groove Show with me, Michael B., and to start our next set, we're heeding back to Memphis. Macklemore Avenue, in fact, home to Stax Records. I've mentioned before just how fantastic the Stax Museum is if you ever get a chance to visit, so I'll spare you another description. However, we're going to hear something now from another of the label's fantastic organ outfits. This time, it's the Bar K's, who are going to grab this thing and take us back to 1969. Oh, yeah.

With new music for 2025, that's guitarist and master collaborator Ari Joshua, joined by John Medeski on clavinet and Billy Martin on drums with Blurry Face, their single on Mr. Joshua's Music Factory Records label. And if you'd like to hear how Ari met and joined leagues with his musical heroes, Medeski, Martin, and Wood, I actually interviewed Ari Joshua on my podcast, 40 Minutes of Funk, where he tells that exact story. But more on that later. That set started with the Barcays and Grab This Thing from their 1960 Volt record, Gotta Groove. Next was the Midnight Movers Unlimited, who backed up soul singer Wilson Pickett for more than 20 years with their laid-back groover called Mississippi Foxhole off their 1974 album Follow the Wind on Buddha Records. And English soul funk band Imagination gave us the instrumental B-side from their 1982 R&B records single Just an Illusion. It's Michael B. with one more round of Tonic, the funky groove show, headed at you right now. And this next set comes with a warning. You see, funk music resides on a spectrum of sounds. Some of those are more soulful, some more jazzy, and some, well, they just melt your face off. We're going to hear from some of funk's bad boys, including one of my favorite acts and reasons why I love funky music, the Budos Band. But first, it's former Headhunters and Parliament Funkadelic guitarist Blackbird McKnight, who's got strings and strings to shred, and chorus pedals to boot. We'll knock out some of these monster funksters before chilling it back down again, so stick with me. From 2009, it's Blackbird McKnight with Smoosh.

Closing out today's final set on Tonic the Funky Groove Show, that's American jazz drummer and pianist Jack DeJohnette with a decidedly softer tune than we began that set with, a laid-back tune called Epilogue from his 1974 prestige album Sorcery. Before that was the Budos Band with Mark of the Unnamed from their 2010 Daptone Records LP 3. And Blackbird McKnight set us on the path of bad boy funkiness with Smoosh off his 2009 self-published album, Bout Funkin' Time. This is Michael B., and it's Bout Funkin' Time. I pulled this particular funk train into the station. But there's one more tune left if you'll stick around. Tonic the Funky Groove Show is a weekly original production from KGOU in Norman, Oklahoma. 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Well, friends, thanks so much for tuning in and joining me for another round of Tonic the Funky Groove Show. I loved putting today's episode together, and especially love that I got to hang with you doing it. We'll be back again next week, but before we go, here's one more groover for you. From 1974, it's bass monstrosity Stanley Clark with a laid-back thumper called Lopsy Lou from his self-titled album on Atlantic Records. Enjoy and see you next time.

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I'm Jeff Rupert, and this is Jazz and the American Spirit. I enjoy sharing the relevance of jazz music with an audience. Jazz is deeply connected to America and in many ways conveys its history, sometimes better than words can. As a performer, it's apparent to me that jazz embodies the American experience. Fans worldwide remind me that jazz is about free thinking and democracy with a tinge of youthful exuberance and audacity. Join me, Jeff Rupert, as we explore jazz and the American spirit.

Forget your troubles and just get happy. Ella Fitzgerald getting the show started today. The show? Well, I'm talking about jazz and the American spirit. If you're new to the show, welcome. My name is Jeff Rupert. If you've checked out the show for a while, welcome back. As I said, that was Ella in 1960. And that was orchestrated and conducted by Billy May. It was recorded out in Los Angeles. And that was Ted Nash on that alto saxophone solo, whose son was also great. It is a great saxophonist as well. Ella is originally from New York and got her start with the Chick Webb Orchestra, one of the first great swing bands. And it's hard to believe that Chick almost didn't hire her, and Mario Bauza convinced Chick that he should give her a shot. And the rest, as we say, is history. The First Lady of Song, Ella Fitzgerald, here on Jazz and the American Spirit. Lucky Southern is a composition by a great jazz pianist who got his name out there working with Miles Davis. His name is Keith Jarrett. We're going to hear a composition of his. It's called Lucky Southern, and it's performed here by a wonderful trombonist who lives in New York. I think he's working a lot right now on Broadway. His name is John Allred, and if you're from Orlando, his dad, Bill Allred, used to live here, and John lived here for a while himself. In fact, this whole recording is an Orlando production. I think Richard Drexler's on piano, and I think Eddie Metz Jr.'s on drums, and Rex Wirtz, one of my favorite saxophonists in town, is on the tenor. Here we go. Here's John Allred on the trombone playing Lucky Southern.

1944, Leonard Bernstein wrote the music to a Broadway play called On the Town. And one of the upbeat ballads was Lucky to Be Me. And we're going to hear Bill Evans, the wonderful jazz pianist, perform this. This is from a 1958 recording of his. And one of the things I admire about Bill is his sensitivity. In fact, in the beginning, you can hear him between the notes, the pedal of the piano, one of the pedals going up and down. You see, pianists, particularly ones that I love to use the soft and the sustained pedal in conjunction with one another to create a unique and warm sound. And Bill certainly has that expressive ability as a pianist. I hope you enjoy this. Lucky to Be Me, Bill Evans playing solo piano here on Jazz and the American Spirit.

That was Bill Evans from a 1958 recording, Lucky to Be Me. And up next, we're going to the songbook of Duke Ellington. And this is one he recorded several times. It's no secret Duke Ellington was a fan of trains. You see, even in his earlier career, after he left the Cotton Club and was on the road throughout the country and even in Europe, train transportation was the mode of operation. And Duke loved trains. And several of his songs are based around trains. Take the A-Train was written by his counterpart, Billy Strayhorn, but there's plenty of other tunes, the old circus train turnaround is one that has a shuffle beat that really evokes the sound of a train. And this one called the Happy Go Lucky Local. And you might recognize it and say, hey, wait a minute, that's a night train. Well, you see, Jimmy Forrest, to put it bluntly, stole it. He copyrighted it and called it Night Train. And someone even asked Duke Ellington, hey, are you going to sue for the royalties on that because you copyrighted it? And he said, you know, in the time it would take me to draw that legal work, I could write 10 more hits. That's Duke Ellington for you. Here he is from the Great Paris Concert. Here's the Happy Go Lucky Local on Jazz and the American Spirit.

happy-go-lucky local Duke Ellington and his orchestra live in Paris. The Great Paris Concert. Up next, we're going to hear a record, a song from a record that I'm embarrassed to say I didn't know there was any drums. I never noticed there weren't drums until I must have owned the album for a year. You see, it grooves so hard that I didn't even miss the drums, and I was listening so much to Oscar Peterson and Ray Brown, and this tenor saxophone is Stan Getz. Here is their take from the album Stan Getz Meets the Oscar Peterson Trio of the classic I Want to Be Happy. You're listening to Jazz in the American Spirit with me, Jeff Rupert.

Up next, we're going to return to the songbook of Duke Ellington, but a piece recorded by the wonderful guitarist from Indianapolis, Wes Montgomery. Did you know Wes Montgomery, like one of the main figures in jazz guitar, but he was also a welder. Amazing. This guy, I don't know how he did it all. But we're going to hear him play the Duke Ellington piece, I'm Just a Lucky So-and-So. And this has been recorded, gosh, by Al Hibbler, Eddie Lockjaw Davis, Louis Armstrong, Ella Fitzgerald, Kenny Burrell, Sarah Vaughan, Mose Allison. I remember that Mose Allison one. But at any rate, we're going to hear Wes Montgomery. This is from his album called So Much Guitar. And there is so much guitar. There's so much swing. Dude, this has more bounce for the ounce. Ron Carter's on bass. Lex Humphries on drums. And Ray Barreto is playing the congas. Here we go. Oh, Hank Jones is on the piano. And Wes Montgomery on guitar. Here we go. I'm Just a Lucky So-and-So on Jazz and the American Spirit with me, Jeff Rupert.

In 1984, the guitarist John Scofield had been playing with Miles Davis, and he put together a demo for a record company. And the record company liked it so much, he had been using, I think, even like electronic drums on the demo, but they just had Steve Jordan come in and play drums to it. And it's really, it became a great album. They used that demo with new drums or real drums, and it's a fantastic record. It's called Electric Outlet. And from that album, we're going to hear John Scofield's composition, Just My Luck. It's really eclectic, and there's some steel drums on it, and then you hear this wild avant-garde trombone solo by Ray Anderson. Check it out, John Scofield on guitar, Just My Luck, here on Jazz in the American Spirit.

Well, that was Joy Spring by Clifford Brown and Max Roach, their group. And before that, we heard John Scofield with Just My Luck. And up next, we're going to hear a composition by, you know, George Gershwin. And it's a song he wrote for a 1937 film called Shall We Dance. And singing it, the First Lady of Song, Ella Fitzgerald. Here we go. Here's I've Got Beginner's Luck on Jazz and the American Spirit.

That was I've Got Beginner's Luck by Ella Fitzgerald. And today on Jazzing the American Spirit, if you just joined us recently, we started off with Get Happy. And then after that, we heard Lucky Southern performed by John Allred. Lucky to Be Me was played by Bill Evans as a solo piano piece. And The Happy Go Lucky was played by the composer, Duke Ellington. Stan Getz and Oscar Peterson played I Want to Be Happy. And I'm Just a Lucky So-and-So was played by Wes Montgomery. And after that, we heard another guitar player, John Schofield, playing Just My Luck. And following that, we heard Clifford Brown and Max Roach playing Joy Spring. Today, we're going to close out the show with a Frank Lesser composition. It was featured in the 1955 movie Guys and Dolls, and Marlon Brando sang it. The recording, for me, if you don't mind me saying so, is by this gentleman from Hoboken, New Jersey. We're going to close out the show with Frank Sinatra singing Luck Be a Lady tonight. And may you have a lucky day, and I hope your summer's going great. My name is Jeff Rupert. This is Jazz in the American Spirit, and I hope to see you around.

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This is Notes from the Jazz Underground. I'm Paul Abella. This is where jazz gets a little weirder, a little louder, and a little more on the edge. This week, I've got music for every mood you could have in the Jazz Underground. Feeling feisty? I got you. Feeling contemplative? I got you too. Want your jazz to be more avant-garde? You're in the right place. And getting things started tonight, let's do it with Seattle-based drummer Matt Jorgensen and his band 451. This is their quite fantastic take on Led Zeppelin's No Quarter.

Still pushing that rock. Joshua Redman from the Elastic album here on Notes from the Jazz Underground. Before that, we kicked off the show tonight with Matt Jorgensen and 451 and their take on No Quarter. So good. Anyway, I'm Paul Labella. We've eased you into the underground jazz lair. Now let's do what we came here to do with The Thing. Swedish free jazz band from their album Shake. We're going to actually hear four from them. First Shake, Second Shake, Third Shake, and finally, Botafogo. I'm going to enjoy this set. I hope you do too. It's Notes from the Jazz.

The Thing. Some Swedish free jazz for your pleasure on tonight's edition of Notes from the Jazz Underground. We heard Botafogo to wrap up the set, and before that one, we heard First Shake, Second Shake, and Third Shake. I'm Paul Labella. Notes from the Jazz Underground comes to you from the studios of WDCB in Chicago every week. When we return, there's more interesting music to be heard, so stick around. Notes from the Jazz Underground will be right back. This is Notes from the Jazz Underground. I'm Paul Labella with Alan Brofman.

Brofman from the album Infinite Love, Infinite Tears, and we heard Liberation. You're listening to Notes from the Jazz Underground. We're going to get right back to it now. We're going to hear from the Flying Luttenbachers and their special guest, Ken Vandermark.

So that one's named after the melody. Boop, beep, boop, beep, beep. That's Andrew D'Angelo here on Notes from the Jazz Underground. Before that one, it was the Flying Luttenbachers with Ken Vandermark on the tenor sax for Fist Through Glass. This is Notes from the Jazz Underground. I'm down to my last tune tonight. The Revolutionary Snake Ensemble from the album Live Snakes. This is Cassandra 4.

That's Cassandra 4, the revolutionary snake ensemble from Live Snakes. And with that, this edition of Notes from the Jazz Underground comes to a close. I'm Paul Abella. Notes from the Jazz Underground was recorded in the studios of WDCB near Chicago with production support from Scott Childers, and it's distributed by PRX. Next week, we'll hear more music, both new and old, and I hope you'll be joining me for it. 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

Swinging at the Station starts off our time together. It's performed by Lee Pilser from her latest release, Keep Holdin' On. It's out on Strange Woman Records, featuring Lee on the Barry sax, Paul Bratcher on the Hammond B3, and Greg Holloway on drums with Swinging at the Station by Lee Pilser. Welcome, I'm Clay Ryder. Thanks for stopping on by. In this hour, we will dig some of the latest jazz wax making the scene, along with some more classic Blue Note tone poet heavyweights. Amongst the many great performers we're going to hear from this hour are Allie Ryerson, Carolyn Lee Jones, Rich Willie, Brent Burkhead, Colin Hashmet, Curtis Amy, Hank Mobley, Art Pepper, and others. Up next, bassist Anthony Caceres with the title track from his album, Let's Take a Trip.

Tell Me About It, as sung by vocalist Carolyn Lee Jones from her latest album, Eclectica, out on Cat and Round Sound Records. That was a Michael Franks composition featuring Carolyn on the vocals, the front line of Shelley Carroll on tenor sax, Brad Williams on piano, Jonathan Fisher on bass, Todd Parsnow on guitar, along with Andrew Griffith on the drums and Jorge Genorio on percussion. Tell Me All About It by Carolyn Lee Jones. And prior to that, we heard from flautist Allie Ryerson from her album, The Allie Ryerson Quartet, the ACR Music. We heard Allie Cat Blues, one of her compositions, Allie on the flute, Larry Hamm on piano, Lou Pappas on bass, and Tom Melito on the drum kit, giving us Allie Cat Blues. And then we started off the set with Anthony Caceres from his album, Let's Take a Trip, and we heard the title track. Most of this album, his compositions, including that one, featuring Anthony on the vocals and bass, Tamir Hendelman on the piano, Justin Gulbranson on guitar, and Joe Farnsworth on drums, giving us Let's Take a Trip. That's out on Jig NG Records. You're listening to Sound Ideas. I'm Clay Ryder. Thanks for spending some time with us today. We continue now with the music of Rich Willey, his album Laid Back Volume 1, and this is Long Lost Brothers.

Corner Spot, as performed by Colin Hashmat and his quartet from his album Elastic Groove, out on HMC Records, featuring Colin on the piano, Ryan Sasaki on trumpet, Yuma Tagaji on bass, and Ben Kleinness on drums. Elastic Groove, the album, Corner Spot, the track. There's a lot of great stuff on this album that we're definitely going to hear from over the next few weeks. And prior to Colin, we checked in with Kay Kostopoulos from her album All This Is Possible, out on Black Olive Jazz, and we heard Search for Peace, featuring Kay on the vocals, Noel Jukes on the woodwinds, John DiMartino on piano, Vince Jericho on drums, and Sean Conley on bass. Search for Peace. And prior to that, Brent Burkhead from the album Exchange, live at the Keystone Corner. We heard Moonlit Waters. You can pick up this album on Burkhead Music Group. Although it has existed for many decades in Baltimore, to me personally, Keystone Corner was a North Beach San Francisco club, the one Todd had before its unfortunate demise. Anyway, back to the track. Moonlit Waters featured Brent on the woodwinds, the keyboards of Noble Jolly Jr., bass of Elliot Seppa, and drums of Devron Dennis, giving us Moonlit Waters by Brent Burkhead. And leading off the set was Rich Willey from his album Laid Back Volume 1, and we heard Long Lost Brothers. You can pick that up on Baptism Records. Featuring the solo work of John Swanna on the electronic valve instrument, Rich Willey on the trumpet, Paul Mutzebaugh on the keyboards, backed up by Chuck Webb on bass, Felton Affard on guitar, Charles Heath on drums, and Rich Trelesi on percussion. Long Lost Brothers. If you'd like to learn more about any of the material you heard on this or any other program in the Sound Ideas series, why don't you swing by our website for more details? 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We're going to close out our time together with three tracks from some classic reissues courtesy of the Blue Note Tone Poet reissue series. The first is Curtis Amy and Frank Butler, Boblin, from their album Groovin' Blue, came out on Pacific Jazz in the early 60s, and will be followed up by Hank Mobley with Stepping Stone from his Blue Note Date third season. And we'll close out with Art Pepper with Diane's Dilemma from the Modern Art album on Intro Records from 1957. But here's Curtis Amy and Frank Butler.

My apologies to Russ Freeman for stomping all over his tickling of the ivories. This is the Art Pepper Quartet with Diane's Dilemma from the album Modern Art. And before that, we checked in with Hank Mobley with Stepping Stone from his album Third Season. And at the top of the set, Curtis Amy and Frank Butler gave us Groovin' Blue, the title track of their date on Pacific Jazz. Hope you enjoyed this hour digging some of the latest jazz wax making the scene, along with a few classic Blue Note Tone Poet reissues. I'm Clay Ryder. Thanks for listening, and I look forward to the next time we get together.

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Thank you very much. So I have Jack Newhouse on the bass. Chris Layton on the drum. My name's Stevie Vaughn. We're known as Double Trouble. Hope you're enjoying yourself.

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You can tell me slavery days are gone, but it don't erase years and years of wrong. I don't forget my people's history.

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Man, let me tell you about this woman I got. She ain't no good at all. Goes out early in the morning, don't come home till late at night. Hell, sometimes she don't even come home like you take the other day. Here she comes, by 9 a.m., dragging in. I said, damn, baby, where you been this time? Now, look what she had the nerve to tell me. She said, I went down to the landlord, cause you know I owe the rent. She said, I went down to the pawn shop, cause I didn't have a cent. She said, she went to see the butcher. He put meat up on her grill. And then she went to see the dentist. She said she likes the way he drilled. She said she went to see the train man. She said he lets her ride all night. And then she went to see the preacher. She said he made her see the light. She went down to the gas station.

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And then she went to see the gambler, and he gave her one hot tip. She says she went to see the barber, 'cause he's a master with the trim. And then she went to see the bartender.

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She said he knows this way it hurts. And then she went to see the gardener. She let him play all in the dirt. She said she went to see the policeman. She said his gun don't never miss. And then she went to see the fireman. She told him, come on, put out this. She said she went to see the electrician. She said he knows where to put the plug. And then she went to see the carpet man. She let him hammer down her roof. She said she went to see the plumber. She likes the way he lays his pipe. And then she went to see my

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It'd be based on courage and attitude, and not the band on the hat or the bling on the boot, and less about the out and more about the within on this cowboy scale of 1 to 10. Take the pretty boy over at the bar, for example. His resistol's huge and his BS is ample, but I got a feeling he's never stepped in none, and on a cowboy scale, that puts him down around a 1. Now the guy in the ball cap, the t-shirt and dirty old jeans, got a dozen gold buckles that you'll probably never see, because he really don't give a damn what you think he is on your cowboy scale of 1 to 10.

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0: Tell them about it, old son.
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0: Ladies and gentlemen, our brother, Mr. Red Steagall.
2: I've been around some, and I'd like to say, if you really want to know who's the real John Wayne, well, that's the folks who serve and protect this great land. And on the cowboy scale, that's a top drawer 10.

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You're listening to community radio for the Mid-Willamette Valley and the Santiam Canyon. Good morning. We've got some smoke in the air this morning. You can smell it if you're out in the Santiam Canyon or the Willamette Valley. Areas of smoke, sunny today with a high of around 95 degrees. It's going to be a warm one. And tonight, widespread smoke, mainly between 8 p.m. and then 10 p.m. And then cloudy with a high of around 60 degrees. Thursday, we've got areas of smoke and high temperatures of 94. Friday, a little bit smoky and then sunny with a high of 92 degrees. And Saturday, smoky and a little bit sunny too with a high of 88 degrees. And right now we're at 58 degrees. We've got two albums that we're going to be featuring from this morning. Colebrook Road, called Hindsight is 2020. And the other album is Vassar Clements, Northern Lights and Vassar Clements Live. It's called 3 August Nights, plus some great classics this morning. So it's definitely time to turn it up.

And for you folks in the Mill City area, as you go by 7-Eleven on Highway 22 that connects to First Street and the bridge in downtown Mill City, there has been and still is a little bit of police action down there. Ambulance, I understand someone got shot. I don't have all the details on that yet, but that's what's going on there as you pass by.

James King, it's hot down here, and is hot down here too. And that's from his Bluegrass Gospel album. Gardens in the Sky is the name of that album. Larry Sparks before that with a song called Hot Sots, and it was. Flatt & Scruggs before that with Hot Corn, Cold Corn, live at Carnegie Hall in 1961. And the Country Gazette before that with Hot Burrito Breakdown from their album Traitor in Our Mist. And we started out with Adam Steffi and Boston Boy. I'm still gleaning information about what's going on at the 7-Eleven in Mill City. Police vehicles, emergency vehicles there. There was a shooting, but we don't know yet if it was accidental. We don't know who it was. We don't know much about it, so can't say that until we find out more about it. And if you hear something, let me know this morning. You can Facebook me, Messenger me, email me, KENC@WVI.com, or pick up the phone, 503-897-6397. That's 503-897-6397. Here's Sarah Watkins with Long Hot Summer Days.

That's one of the albums we're featuring this morning. It's Northern Lights and Vassar Clements. And we just heard Goodbye, Old Pal. And that was recorded in 1999. The album is called Three August Nights. And this is who's on that album. Of course, Vassar Clements on the fiddle. And Taylor Armerding on mandolin and vocals. Bill Henry on lead and harmony, acoustic guitar, Mike Kropp on banjo, fingerstyle guitar, and Chris Miles on lead harmony, vocals, and banjo. And before that, Colebrook Road is another older album that we're hearing cuts from this morning. And we heard the cut called Mountainside, and that's from the album Mountainside. And we started out with Sarah Watkins and Long Hot Summer Days. And we've got news coming up here in a few minutes. And to get us there, some songs by Murphy Hicks Henry, as well as the Grascals. Here is Murphy Hicks Henry, Murphy Henry as we know her, with Fast Picks and Hot Licks.

0: The Public News Service Dawn Newscast for August the 5th, 2026. I'm Mike Clifford. President Donald Trump's acting Attorney General Todd Blanche cleared the first hurdle in his quest. The Senate Judiciary Committee narrowly approved Blanche's nomination as Attorney General Tuesday morning. The AP notes in negotiations with GOP senators, Blanche rescinded a $1.8 billion fund meant to compensate President Donald Trump's political allies, but a sweeping audit immunity plan conferred on the president, his sons, and the Trump Organization remains in place. Potentially standing in the way, Maine GOP Senator Susan Collins, who now says she'll vote against his nomination. In a statement, Collins said, "While I believe Blanche is a capable lawyer, the Department of Justice has become increasingly political." Meantime, adults 65 and older in South Dakota could outnumber children under 18 in less than a decade, and caregiving resources continue to face steep cuts.
1: Those working with seniors say the U.S. doesn't have a long-term care system to support aging adults. Allison Barkoff is with the Hirsch Health Law and Policy Program at George Washington University. She says more than 11,000 Americans are turning 65 each day, and they're living longer, many past 80 years of age.
2: We know that the vast majority of people are going to need long-term care in their lifetime, more than 70%. And the older people are, the more likely they are to have more significant long-term support needs.
1: The Republicans' One Big Beautiful Bill Act will slash nearly $1 trillion for Medicaid over the next decade. Low pay and high burnout add to the shortage of senior caregivers, along with the loss of immigrant workers, who have filled a major portion of direct care nursing home positions in the past. The U.S. Census Bureau predicts by 2034, adults age 65 and over will outnumber children under 18 for the first time in U.S. history. I'm Laura Hatch, reporting.
0: And the U.S. is in the middle of another slow summer job scene for teens. For Minnesota youth, leaders in charge of combating invasive species in lakes say the work can be a career training game changer.
3: Minnesota provides aid to local jurisdictions to hire seasonal boat inspectors at lake access points. The Department of Natural Resources helps with oversight as these staffers perform visual checks and educate boaters about preventing the spread of aquatic hitchhikers that disrupt lake ecosystems. Nick Phelps leads the Minnesota Aquatic Invasive Species Research Center, and he performed this work as a college intern.
4: I made some bigger college and career decisions after that experience. You know, it's a lot of experiences that are hard to replicate.
3: The group Minnesota Lakes and Rivers says county and tribal governments lean on state funding to send out more than 800 boat inspectors each summer, including older teens. I'm Mike Moen.
0: This is Public News Service.
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6: Areas of smoke this morning and sunny today with a high of 95 degrees. And tonight, widespread smoke, mainly between 8 p.m. and 11 p.m., and then clearing with a low of 60 degrees. Thursday, areas of smoke, sunny with a high of 94. And Friday, sunny with a high of 92. Saturday, sunny with a high of 89. And Sunday, sunny with a high of 83 degrees. Right now, we're at 57 degrees. For Community Radio News, I'm Ken Cartwright. Here are the Grascals with Warm Wind.

Stormy Horizons, that version was done by Audie Blaylock and Redline, perhaps my favorite version of that song. As well, that song was also done by The Expedition, The Expedition Show. And Jim and Jesse did a version of that as well. And just before that song, Jim and Jesse with Diesel on My Tail. And I played that for my good friend Gary, who's a kind of a Jim and Jesse fan. And it fits right in there, doesn't it, Gary? Roger Klein before that was Stories of Valor. I'd never heard that before, and it was suggested to me to play that, and I'm glad I did. And we started out with the Grascals and Warm Wind. Here is Skip Gorman on mandolin with When Summer Ends.

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You're listening to Community Radio for the Mid-Willamette Valley and the Sandy M. Canyon. Good morning. Ken Cartwright with you on this Wednesday morning, and welcome in to Kentail 10. Just before the top of the hour there, we heard Bill Emerson with 3 Day Beard and a Rusty Jeep. great, interesting title. And Robbie Foulkes back there with Old Time Music is Here to Stay. Yeah, it sure is. Rex Wiseman before that, and You Gotta Swim. And we started out with Skip Gorman, When Summer Ends. An album that I'm playing cuts from is a live album, which I typically don't play live albums. I get stressed out because they leave too much in sometimes of the live part. But this particular album that I'm going to play from is called Northern Lights and Vassar Clements. Vassar Clements was a genius as far as being a fiddler, and he worked with some guys that were just as clever as he was. Taylor Armading, Bill Henry, Mike Kropp, Chris Miller, and Vassar Clements. And this was recorded live at the Claremont Opera House in Claremont, New Hampshire. So it's pretty good stuff, good quality recording. And the album is called 3 August Nights. From that album, here is Midnight Moonlight.

That's from a great album that we're featuring this morning. It's a Colebrook Road. The song you heard was Back to Where We've Been, and that's from their Hindsight is 2020 album. And just before that, you heard another album that we've been featuring cuts from this morning. It's a live album with Vassar Clemens and a group called Northern Lights. And we heard their version of Midnight Moonlight, which is a old and in the way song, from the album 3 August Night. Here are the Knott Brothers, not around anymore, but they were a good band, good vocal group, and good instrumentation. They were from the Salem, Newburgh area. This is Danny, Don't You

That's the Nashville Bluegrass Band with Dark Shadows of Night. And just before that, you heard the Knott Brothers, which I said were a local group from the Salem-Newburgh area. Oh, gee whiz, when? About 20 years ago. Maybe a little bit more. And the, Colebrook Road, one of our featured albums this morning. We heard Back to Where We've Been. We've got around, 40 minutes left on KMUZ for some great bluegrass, trying to play the best for you this morning. Here are the Downtown Mountain Boys. They're from the Seattle area, and 99 years.

0: From Feature Story News in London, I'm Stuart Smith. EU ministers have backed a five-point plan to prevent a repeat of the Ceuta border crisis after around 72,000 migrants crossed into Spain's North African enclave last week. The emergency meeting came amid divisions within the bloc, with several of the 27 member states criticising Madrid's migration policies and calling for tougher action against smuggling networks. Spain's government has pledged that no one will be allowed to travel to the mainland, and around 70,000 people have already returned to Morocco. William Denslow reports from Brussels.
1: There has been plenty of criticism for Madrid when it comes to its regularisation campaign, which essentially saw more than a million applicants as part of it, really trying to give temporary work status for people, undocumented migrants in Spain. Now, that has been met with criticism from a number of other members of the European Union, some describing it as a pull factor for irregular migration. We also heard from Magnus Brunner, the commissioner tasked with the issue of migration here at the European Commission. He said that it was not a good signal for Europe.
0: The Democratic Republic of Congo is preparing to open its largest Ebola treatment centre in the eastern city of Bunia as the death toll passes 1,700. The World Health Organization Director General is visiting the country, while health officials warn the outbreak has not yet reached its peak. Chris Ochamringa reports from Kinshasa.
2: The World Health Organization says the latest Ebola outbreak in the DRC is now the world's second largest, following the West Africa outbreak of 2014 to 2016. Insecurity caused by armed groups and community mistrust have seriously hampered response efforts. The outbreak is being driven by the rare Bundibugyo strain of Ebola, for which there is currently no approved vaccine. Scientists in the United Kingdom and Canada are conducting the first human clinical trials to curb the outbreak and save lives. They say the experimental treatments show promising results.
0: Former Bangladesh Prime Minister Sheikh Hasina is set to make her first public appearance since she was ousted 2 years ago. She's due to deliver a virtual address to the Foreign Correspondents Club of South Asia in New Delhi later this evening. India denies any involvement in the event, saying it's being organised by a private media organisation after Bangladesh warned that allowing political activities by a fugitive could affect relations between the two countries. Hasina, who was sentenced to death last year over her crackdown on protesters, says she plans to return to Bangladesh in December. Neha Punya reports from New Delhi.
3: Bangladesh describes her as a fugitive. She's calling herself as someone who was wronged. She has said that she will address quote-unquote misinformation and conspiracies and lay out a plan for her return to Bangladesh.
0: From Bureaus Worldwide, this is FSN.
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5: Areas of smoke today, sunny with a high of 95 degrees. And tonight, widespread smoke, and mainly between 8 p.m. and 10 p.m., and then clearing with a low of 60 degrees. Thursday, areas of smoke and sunny with a high of 94. Friday, sunny with a high of 92, and Saturday sunny with a high of 89 degrees. We're at 59 degrees. For Community Radio News, I'm Ken Cartwright. And coming up this morning at 8 o'clock on KMUZ, Willamette Wake Up, this morning, Keeping Oregon, Oregon examines the growing list of threats to Oregon's farmland with Nellie McAdams of the Oregon Agricultural Trust and a board member of 1,000 Friends of Oregon. You'll hear that report a little after 8 on KMUZ. On KYAC, Paul Tase will be in this morning, and he really truly will be, and this morning at 8:30. to have a talk with us. It is 7:34, 59 degrees. Here is the Kathy Kalik Band with Dark as the Night.

bluegrass classic with Edgar Loudermilk Band and John Henry. Gary Nichols before that with Fire in the Dark. Alison Krauss back there with Dark Skies. And we started out with Kathy Kalik Band and Dark as the Night. And coming up at 8, well, about 3 minutes after 8 o'clock this morning on KMUZ, while I'm at Wake Up, Keeping Oregon, Oregon examines the growing list of threats to Oregon farmland with Nellie McAdams of the Oregon Agricultural Trust and a board member of 1,000 Friends of Oregon. You'll hear that story on KMUZ while I'm at Wake Up just a little after 8. On KYAC, a half hour of bluegrass music until 8:30, and Arts, Loggers, and Leftovers. Paul is coming in this morning, so we're looking forward to that. Here's Charlie Sizemore with Walk Softly.

That was John Reichman, and from an album called Walk Along John, that was the title cut from that album. And the Johnson Mountain Boys back there with Wake Up Susan, Eddie Stubbs stirring it up on the fiddle. And the Rosalies, a group out of the Ashland area, with a song called Wake Up Call, and that's from their album by the same name. And Charlie Sizemore Band back there with Walk Softly. And that, my friends, is going to wrap it up for this edition of Kentale 10 for our KMUZ listeners. Stay tuned for Willamette Wake Up. It's coming right up on KMUZ. For our KYAC listeners, Paul Taze will be in with Arts Loggers and Leftovers in about a half an hour. Thank you so much for tuning in. We hope that you enjoyed your Wednesday morning bluegrass.

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0: 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Willamette Wake Up is our weekday local public affairs show that airs Monday through Friday at 8 a.m. You can hear the whole show again for up to 14 days or just the feature interviews produced by Willamette Wake Up as a podcast indefinitely. Just go to kmuz.org/shows, find the date of the program, and then either click broadcast or podcast. And you can also follow us on Facebook for upcoming programs. I'm your host, Brian Gingrich. And today on Willamette Wake Up, Keeping Oregon, Oregon examines the growing list of threats to Oregon farmland with Nellie McAdams of the Oregon Agricultural Trust, and she's also a board member of 1,000 Friends of Oregon. And then the Polk County Fair is happening this week, and we're going to learn what's happening at this year's fair and how the fairgrounds support the community all year long with Polk County Fair Board Chair Tim Ray. But before we get to those items, let's take a look at the community meetings calendar for this Wednesday, August 5th. In the City of Salem, the Citizens Advisory Traffic Commission will be meeting this evening at 6 o'clock. That's happening at the Public Works Building located at 1457 23rd Street Southeast. And note for tomorrow morning's North Gateway Redevelopment Advisory Board that was scheduled for 8 a.m. tomorrow, that has been canceled, and you can get more information at cityofsalem.net. In Silverton, the City Council will hold their work session and regular meeting at 6:30 this evening, and that's happening at City Hall, located at 410 North Water Street. In Monmouth, it's Music in the Park Day, and that starts at 6:30 at Main Street Park, located at 120 Main Street East. And tonight's featured band is Rose's Pawn Shop, and they're an Americana rock, folk, and blues band from the LA area. And also in Monmouth, the Planning Commission meeting that was scheduled for 7 p.m. this evening has been canceled, and you can learn more at ci.monmouth.or.us. In Independence, the mayor will be holding her office hours from 8:30 this morning until 10:30, and that's happening in the Ash Creek Conference Room of City Hall, located at 555 South Main Street. And in Albany, the Landmarks Commission will be meeting at 6 p.m., and that's happening in City Hall, located at 333 Broad Albany Street Southwest, or you can catch that meeting on Zoom. The Parks, Recreation, and Tree Advisory Commission of Albany will also be meeting at 6 p.m. in City Hall, or you can also catch that meeting on Zoom. And the Public Safety Commission will be meeting at 6 p.m., and they're meeting at the Albany Police Station, located at 2600 Pacific Boulevard Northwest, or you can catch that meeting on Zoom, and you can learn more at cityofalbany.net. Looking ahead at the weather, we are under a heat advisory until tomorrow, August 6th, until 11 p.m., which makes all kinds of sense with the temperatures being as they are. And today, we can expect widespread smoke, mainly after 3 p.m., although it's out there right now. Otherwise sunny with a high near 97. Tonight, areas of smoke, clear later with a low around 62 degrees. Tomorrow, Thursday, patchy smoke, sunny with a high near 97. Friday, sunny with a high near 95. Saturday, sunny with a high near 91. Sunday, high near 86. And Monday, 85. And Tuesday, 85 as well. And currently in beautiful downtown Salem, we are under smoky skies and a temperature of 59 degrees. And we're going to go right into Keeping Oregon, Oregon right after this.
1: 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Monmouth is the home of Western Oregon University and the base for many small business owners and entrepreneurs, and is set against the backdrop of our historic Main Street. Monmouth is a place where great things grow. The City of Monmouth is a proud sponsor of Community Radio and the information provides to all people.

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1: I roamed and rambled and I followed my footsteps.
0: Good morning. This is Wednesday, August 5th, 2026. You are listening to Keeping Oregon, Oregon. I am your host, Aileen Kay. We air the first Wednesday of every month for 30 minutes in the 8 a.m. hour. We are part of KMUZ's Willamette Wake Up Team. We focus on Oregon's land use planning system and also on sustainability issues. The show is also available for 2 weeks via podcast on KMUZ.org. Our show's engineer is Mark Albert. Thank you, Mark. Today we will be speaking with Nellie McAdams, who wears many farmland preservation hats. She is a farmer from Yamhill County. She's the executive director of OAT, which is the Oregon Agricultural Trust, and we have had her as a guest before to talk solely about the Oregon Agricultural Trust. And she's also a board member of 1,000 Friends of Oregon, along with being a community activist regarding protecting farmland. So our topic today on Keeping Oregon, Oregon is the growing list of threats to Oregon farmland. In the early 1970s, Senate Bill 100 was passed, establishing a roadmap for smart growth, farmland preservation, open space, etc. It has worked very well. However, too many elected officials and public officials and business people have little knowledge of Oregon's land use planning system. When I saw gubernatorial candidate Christine Drazen at the Capitol a few months ago, she said our land use laws are old and outdated and need revising. In my opinion, this is code, for we want to weaken Oregon's land use laws so we can build anything we want, wherever we want. So Oregon is now at a crossroads because of the push for growth's sake. As Michael Douglas said in the film Wall Street, greed is good. That seems to be, unfortunately, the new Oregon mantra. So, Nellie, can you please discuss some of the current and future threats to Oregon's beautiful and bountiful farmland, including data centers, the Prosperity Council, farm stores, new rules for allowing housing developments in unincorporated areas, etc.?
2: Et cetera, et cetera. Well, thank you so much, Aileen, for having me on. It's always a pleasure to talk with you. I'll start with one that's been on my mind recently, which is non-farm houses

0: what happens when you have those dispersed houses is, first of all, they're at risk of being consumed by a wildfire. And I think in Oregon, 21 counties have wildfire risk alerts put out right now. They're also drawing from aquifers that are being drawn down. And we have a number of limited and critical groundwater areas throughout the state. And when you're not connected up to sewer, you don't have infrastructure, you are drawing down those aquifers through residential wells in a way that we're not really monitoring and managing. And then you're also fragmenting a landscape, making it more and more difficult for farmers and ranchers to purchase it at an affordable value. And ultimately, it really makes it difficult to farm. One last thing that I would say is sometimes counties really try and invite this kind of non-farm housing, thinking that it brings in tax revenue. That is false when you look at the net. So American Farmland Trust has great studies that show for every dollar that you receive in tax revenue for low-density rural housing, you have to pay $1.50 in services.
1: Uh-huh.
0: So it's a net loss.
1: Right.
0: But compared to agriculture, where for every dollar received, you pay about 36 cents in services. So, and that's paying out in services for roads, transportation, fire, police, and other kinds of services. So it's really a net benefit to have agriculture versus non-farm housing. But we haven't figured that out logically.
1: And I've also been thinking about that because I don't want Oregon's population to grow, but this mantra is we must grow. We need a tax base, but like you were saying, for every person who moves here, it costs the government more.
0: I don't know if for every person who moves here, I would say low-density rural housing costs more. And I would say that growth itself is neither good nor bad. What do I want to grow? I want to grow our state's actual prosperity for the humans who live here and their families. I want to grow our protections for our natural resources, which I think we can do while also growing needed housing. What I don't want to grow is the size of our urban growth boundary just for the sake of it. Mm-hmm. I don't want to put our tax resources into growing businesses that don't give back. You know, so what do we want to grow? We haven't examined that. And for too long, we've just taken for granted that growth in and of itself is a good thing, no matter what we're talking about. But that is the mindset of a cancer cell. It's not necessarily something we want to think about what we are growing, making sure that it is beneficial.
1: Okay. There's a lot of talk right now about data centers. Everybody is worried about them on all sides of the political spectrum. So I was wondering what the status in Oregon is of data centers and what some of the problems with them are. I just read that New York put a moratorium on any new data centers in the state. And they said it's the first state. I thought we had, in Oregon, had put some kind of moratorium.
0: In Oregon, the moratorium that came out of the last legislative session this June was on data centers in urban enterprise zones from being able to access an urban enterprise zone. That moratorium basically had no effect because a lot of the data centers going in are in rural enterprise zones, and because Hillsborough was able to submit about 20 applications for enterprise zones for data centers before the deadline on that moratorium came to pass. And so I don't think that moratorium really had any effect whatsoever on our tax giveaways to data centers. And so, you know, it wasn't even a moratorium on data centers themselves. It was a moratorium on tax incentives for data centers in certain places, and it didn't take effect until after all those applications had been submitted.
1: Mm. And now there's a task force or a committee studying data centers, or what is that?
0: Yeah, a data center advisory committee has been looking into potential policy around data centers for maybe 7 or 8 months, I think since even the end of last year. So they have been holding numerous meetings. They have been inviting public comment, and I applaud the state for inviting the public to be able to share. They've even held additional meetings, and the meeting coming up next Friday, the 24th, will be talking about topics that the public have raised. I question whether the presenters are always balanced in terms of talking about the consequences for data centers on energy grid, our

0: state taxes, et cetera. You know, I think we just have to encourage them to come up with the best policies available. And until now, I don't think that there has been much discussion of a moratorium and a pause on data center construction until we can figure out what policies are really beneficial to the state.
1: Okay. And I did watch online the first meeting, and I think it was the first meeting, and they got a 101 on our land use laws. They knew nothing. I was shocked. It was terrifying. So.
0: It's not unusual, and I think a lot of people who love the landscape don't know about the invisible safeguards that we have protecting it, and we can always be better at communicating that. There's a lot of complexity, and sometimes that is to the program's disadvantage. It's hard to explain all of the nuances of how both protecting our natural resources and providing affordable housing are better together. But that's our task, and that's our challenge, and there are a lot of organizations that are up to that challenge now.
1: So how will there be official comment? This will probably end up at the legislature, their recommendations. So people can't really comment until it ends up at the legislature, or can people comment somehow before their recommendations come out?
0: I recommend folks go to the website, sign up to receive alerts, and then you'll receive alerts about upcoming meetings, as well as, I hope, an opportunity to comment on the final recommendations. It has been a good public process, unlike the Prosperity Council process, which was entirely behind closed doors. So I hope that the policy recommendations, when they come out, are also subject to that same process.
1: Okay. And before we get to the Prosperity Council, I just want our listeners to know that the data center thing is such a big deal because they have terrible impacts on everything. In Washington County, during the recent primary elections, at least three really pro-good land use planning people were elected in the primary, and one of the people who was extremely careless about how to treat farmland and did not care really about preserving farmland, her name was Senator Solman, lost that primary. So that was a big deal, I think. Anyway, tell us now about the Prosperity Council.
0: The governor convened a Prosperity Council at the end of last year. It was made up of about 14 representatives of business, with semiconductor industry featured prominently. There was a winery, large agricultural processing business, I think maybe one other natural resources business, but I would say that agriculture was not featured prominently on that board's membership, despite it being the state's second largest economic sector. Meetings of that council were held behind closed doors, and even members of the media were not allowed to attend. The public was not solicited on their definition of prosperity ever, or on what they thought the Prosperity Council should focus on in terms of tax revenue, job, I wouldn't even say job creation, but offering employment to businesses and other aspects that the council was focusing on until about March, which was during legislative session. And so a lot of the groups who would be providing their feedback were very busy in the legislature, and it was not a really great time to be asking for feedback. It was also about halfway through the council's charge, and so not really the best time to be taking input from the public if you really want to be using it to examine the policies in the first place. The questions that the council asked really made it clear that the definition of prosperity was, how do we make Oregon's natural resources and cheap labor available to international corporations to entice them to come here? That was my strong interpretation from reading those questions. It was not focused on the prosperity of individuals. It was not focused on equity and how do we raise up individuals who have not been as prosperous historically in our state. It was not focused on entrepreneurs or businesses that are already located in Oregon, like farms and forestry companies, which are naturally attached to the land here. And so I felt that not only was the process extremely untransparent, but the charge didn't really consider what I consider prosperity to be. And it was narrowly focused on the prosperity of out-of-state business rather than the prosperity of Oregonians. And that can be seen somewhat in the recommendations. We'll have to see how everything pans out. But I think process is really essential, and understanding what problem you're trying to solve for is really essential before setting out on a process. And the public should never be excluded from designing what their own prosperity looks like.
1: And also, all that you're hearing on the media right now about the Prosperity Council is all these tax recommendations. And people are just going to go, huh, what? You know, and on the media, that they just keep saying, this tax, that tax. And I saw, I don't know where I saw it, in the recommendations, a blanket thing about expanding urban growth boundaries everywhere, that there are boundaries. It had an X number of acres. And I'm worried that the land use pieces of the recommendations by the Prosperity Council are going to get buried in the tax discussion.
0: I think you're right to be concerned. I think Oregon does need significant tax reform. Where I would focus that on is undoing Measures 5 and 50 so that cities can operate with functional budgets and don't need to rely on bond measures. Or, you know, in some cases, we see cities advocating for urban growth boundary expansions in order to get a minor blip in revenue from construction. And then, you know, maybe 20 years later, see that turn into a deficit as they're trying to maintain all the infrastructure that they just built. So I think that Measures 5 and 50 that limit cities' ability to raise revenue need to be undone. We need to reconsider sales tax, maybe estate tax, and other taxes as well. When we consider tax reform, tax breaks to the wealthy and to corporations are not a significant need for this state. And we need to consider why we are offering those when data centers, I think, believe last year received almost $500 million. In tax breaks, especially from the enterprise zone tax assessments. We need to understand why we're offering those tax breaks. So, yes, we need significant tax reform, but it should not be directed at tax breaks to the wealthy. We should not be jumping to more land as a solution to any problems when we're not using the current lands that we have as efficiently as they need to be used.
1: Well, that's another thing I wanted to ask. Have cities and counties done fairly recently a tally of what types of land is available, how it's zoned, and have they turned it into DLCD or somebody?
0: I have seen a survey by Oregon Business Council that is asking cities to do that kind of identification, which is great. I think that's wonderful. We should be identifying the amounts of lands that we have, whether it's brownfields, underdeveloped, totally undeveloped, and then what our needs are in order to develop that land. Is it infrastructure? Is it, you know, regulatory change? So we should be doing everything that we can to more efficiently use our lands within cities. The state does not keep industrial lands inventory. That is something that I would love to see policy around and have that be at the Department of Land Conservation and Development. One of my concerns in those inventories is sometimes consultants will look at the available industrial lands and say, well, this is a slope of 4% and everyone wants a slope of 3%. So that's not good industrial land. You know, just don't even include it in the tally. Well, that's what earth movers are for. And they're quite good at using them if you look around. And so, you know, my concern is sometimes the industrial lands inventory is unnecessarily narrowed because we're putting specs on sites that can either easily be changed or that are not as relevant to business as consultants make them out to be. And that is one way of forcing urban growth boundaries to be bumped out when we don't need extra land.
1: Okay. And I remember long, long ago, all the sloping hills in Yamhill and other areas, Marion County too, were saying, oh, you can't do anything with them. Well, we have this humongous wine industry on that land that was considered useless.
0: Exactly. And even if there's not wine on it, there's oak habitat. And we've lost 98% of our original oak habitat in the Willamette Valley. What remains is on private lands. And we need to be doing everything to protect that. And I think Goal 5 for natural resources of the land use program has been long neglected, and it would be great to put more emphasis on how do we protect what remains of our habitat as well as our agricultural lands.
1: I agree. Okay, for our listeners, you're listening to Keeping Oregon, Oregon, and we're speaking with Nellie McAdams, Executive Director of OAT, which is the Oregon Agricultural Trust, and she's also a board member of 1,000 Friends of Oregon, and we're discussing the growing threats to Oregon farmland. Do you want to talk about these new rules that are being contemplated, and I don't even know by whom, and the timeline for allowing housing developments in unincorporated areas of counties, which really should remain agricultural? I don't know what's going on, but I wonder if how counties feel about that, if they like this, or if people are concerned, if they could go to their individual counties and say, we don't want those areas urbanized.
0: There are four different types of unincorporated communities in counties. Mm-hmm. So, and according to our statutes, one of them is unincorporated cities, and there are a lot of them throughout this state. I believe Canby, maybe Sandy might be unincorporated. I'll have to check on that. But there are a number of even pretty large, substantial areas that are unincorporated communities. And it is good to consider whether the housing rules are really applying to them and that they're following the Oregon Housing Needs Analysis, a really revolutionary program to make sure that we're building housing for the income levels who really need it.
1: Mm-hmm.
0: And that we're using strategies to build that within cities first. And Oregon Housing Needs Analysis will really help prevent a lot of unneeded urban growth boundary expansions because we're being more efficient. So it'd be great to be able to apply those rules to unincorporated communities as well. But that's just one of the four types of unincorporated communities or areas in the state. There's also destination resorts and industrial sites. And what is concerning about these rules is that it is applying to all four rather than just to things that look like cities that should have consistent housing rules versus areas that are not intended to have a lot of residences. I think it's also concerning that the original intent was to help them have rules around housing, but it's, I think, being expanded to commercial industrial as well. So just the creep around the rulemaking scope, it becoming extremely broad. And that's my great concern, is that it opens the door to changing rules in ways that don't serve our basic needs for housing.
1: And do you know the timeline for when there might be recommendations from?
0: I do not know if they've had their first meeting yet. So that's,
1: oh,
0: yeah.
1: Oh, good.
0: It is new. Folks can sign up at 1,000 Friends of Oregon to find out if there's an opportunity to give public comment as those rules are being developed. I would say, too, if we just think about, you know, aside from those four different types of communities or uses in unincorporated areas, it is extremely dangerous to be creating new types of ways to build non-farm housing in those areas. For the reasons I mentioned at the start, you look at California and the wildfire issues. Many homes right. there in rural areas are not able to get fire insurance.
1: Yeah.
0: After the wildfire in LA, I think it was a Think Out Loud episode where folks in California mentioned that they were envious of the lack of housing in rural areas because it makes it a lot more difficult not only to insure the, those homes, but also to fight wildfire. When you are first having to mitigate risk of loss to life and property and not actually going to the place where it's most efficient to put out a wildfire, it changes your whole strategy. And it can make the loss due to wildfire a lot worse.
1: Right. Okay. And we still have a ways to go in this summer. And
0: we do. We do. I'm knocking on wood here, but with a number of, it almost seems like a county a week is being flagged as a risk for wildfire. Majority of wildfires are caused by humans, and the more humans that we have in those zones, the more risk that one another will happen. And so we just need to be really cognizant of those risks.
1: Exactly. Well, unfortunately, we are reaching the time limit for our show, Keeping Oregon, Oregon. I did want to have a suggestion for us, our listeners. It's election time. It's campaigning time. If you care about our land use laws, whenever a candidate is asking you for your vote, if you can ask them to pledge not to further weaken our land use laws in any way. So That's just my suggestion. Anyway, thank you, Nellie McAdams, for coming in today. I know you're extremely busy, and for discussing all these new threats to farmland. If people want to get in touch with you, how could they contact you?
0: Folks can reach out to me at Oregon Agricultural Trust. My email is nellie@oregonagtrust.org. And we permanently protect agricultural land. We do advocacy locally at the state and federally, especially to get funding for ag land protection. And we also offer succession planning and business planning services to farmers and ranchers. So that is the world we live in. We do not do electoral politics. So all of that, Aileen's on her own to express her views. But,
1: that's right.
0: You know, in our world, we are doing advocacy and land protection.
1: Fabulous. Okay. Well, we hope you listeners will continue to tune in to Keeping Oregon, Oregon, the first Wednesday of each month when we address issues related to Oregon's land use planning system. Thanks for joining us today. Goodbye for now.

A green brain is facing a lobotomy. Climate control center for the world. An ancient cord of coexistence hacked by a parasitic green.

Costa Rica to the mangy BC hills. Cortege rhythm of falling timber. But what kind of currency grows in these new deserts anyway?

0: And you're listening to Willamette Wake Up on KMUZ Community Radio. I'm your host today for this segment, Melanie Zermer. And the Polk County Fair starts today, and I've asked the chair of the fair board to join us, not just to talk about the Polk County Fair, but how the fairgrounds supports events all year long. So welcome, Tim Ray. Are you here with us?
1: I am.
0: Great. Great. I'm so glad that you're here with us today because we are doing a telephone interview. Are you driving to the fair right now, Tim?
1: I'm walking onto the grounds right now as I speak.
0: Well, perfect. And your audio is great. So let's start with the fair since it begins today and it goes through Saturday. Why don't you give us a little history of county fairs and more specifics about the Polk County Fair, like what people can expect this year?
1: Yeah. So, I mean, you know, county fairs started in the 1800s as a way for local farmers to just compare their crops and their livestock and, you know, bring community together and see what was new and what was going on in agriculture. And fast forward almost 200 years now, and it's at its roots very similar, but they've obviously grown and expanded to commercial booths and food, right? We have a great food court here at the Polk County Fair, and just a place for community to come together and not only celebrate agriculture but celebrate community, celebrate cities and life in general. And so we've really focused hard on that here in Polk County since 2020-2021, right, the year that no one speaks of, when
0: right?
1: Nobody could do anything. We've really focused on youth. Community is really the feel you'll get at the Polk County Fair when you come out. And
0: yeah.
1: So that is really the focus, is around the youth of the county and the time and the energy that they've spent on their projects and the skills that they're gaining from those projects, but also an opportunity to see local vendors, right? We have vendors from Monmouth, Dallas, Independence, even a few from across the river, Marion County, from across the state come to show off their, you know, peddle their wares and things like that. And so that's really, we like to think of Polk County as an old-fashioned county fair. It is not overly commercialized. Again, it is really focused on the youth and community and a place where people can bring their kids and feel safe and sit in the courtyard and watch their older kids show their livestock or walk through the main buildings and look at the things that youth have brought to display while their young kids play on the playground in a very safe and managed environment. So we take great pride in the fact that we're not a really highly commercialized fair. We're really a local community youth-based fair.
0: Yeah, I always remember, I really enjoyed going into the barns and seeing the animals because not having grown up in an urban area, it was all new to me.
1: Yeah.
0: And it gave me a real appreciation for how hard it is to provide food for a greater community. So I appreciate that part.
1: Yeah.
0: And I was looking at the website and just trying to learn a little bit about the Polk County Fair before we talked today. And I noticed that the theme is The Little Fair That Could. Why that theme?
1: Yeah. Honestly, it's because this is the potential to be our last fair, and we wanted to, right? It's, again, we're not a big, fancy, commercialized fair, but doggone it, we think we're a pretty nice little fair. And we've had an electric train that gives tours around the fairgrounds for a number of years. It took a little pause last year, and it's back this year, and so we really wanted to lean into that theme and having that electric train back that people can, you know, take a ride on and relax for 5 or 10 minutes, but see most of the fairgrounds and, you know, at least see the outside of the barns and the main midway and those types of things. And so it was just kind of a combination of things, of the return of the train and just to let people know that this little fair can do a lot of amazing things if you give it a chance.
0: Mm-hmm. Now, I heard you say you thought it was going to be the last fair. Did I misunderstand what you said? What did you mean by that?
1: It has the potential to be the last fair if we don't pass the levy that the commissioners have, that the county has put on the ballot. This will be the last fair. And so I don't want to be a a Debbie Downer, but that mm-hmm. it is a reality that if we don't get some financial support from the community, it will close and it won't be a possibility anymore.
0: Okay, so I want to talk more about that, Tim Ray. And if you've just joined us, I'm talking with Tim Ray. He's the chair of the Polk County Fair Board, talking about the Polk County Fair happening right now through Saturday at the Polk County Fair grounds. Why don't you give us a little bit more about the times of the fair and other things that people yeah. might want to come out for? And then we could talk yeah, more about the levy in a minute.
1: Absolutely, absolutely. So gates officially open at 2:00 this afternoon. Youth will start showing some of their livestock. I think the first show is at 1:00, and we show through. The pig show will go through 9-ish or 10-ish tonight. Tomorrow night's the rodeo. Come on out for the Hell on Hooves rodeo. Always popular. We sell out every seat. Get here anytime after 4:00 for that. Rodeo starts at 7:00, but mutton busting sign-ups are at 5:30 if you've got a little one that wants to ride a sheep and see how long they can last on that. That's always fun. And then the cowboys take the stage at 7:00 with bull riding, bronc riding, barrel racing, all those types of things. And then Friday night we've got OSET, which is high school students. They'll be doing barrel racing and some gaming events in the arena as well. Saturday, we've got we've not had this before, lawn tractor pulls. And so they're little, right, regular lawn tractors that people have kind of souped up a little bit, and they pull like the big tractors. And so we're really looking forward to that being in the main arena as well. That'll be fun. And then we've got entertainment on the stage up, the main stage up in the floral area. Throughout all the days, and plenty of seating. We got a new sound system up there with proceeds from our benefit auction that we held last October. So sound is going to be fantastic, and some great local acts that will be up there as well. I'm sorry, I don't have the entire schedule memorized.
0: Right, but people can find it. Yeah, people can find the schedule on the online. Right.
1: Yep.
0: What's the website? Where can people go to find these things?
1: It's the Polk County website, and then under departments is the fairgrounds, and then everything about the fairgrounds you ever wanted to know but were afraid to ask is right there okay. on our website.
0: It sounds like it takes a lot to put on such an event.
1: It's a massive undertaking. Staff has been working for about a month getting the fairgrounds ready for all of these vendors to move in, and it feels like it's right. Nothing really changed. There's a lot of prep that happens that nobody really sees. And then Friday, it looked like it does every day. And then you show up Monday and the fence is up and vendors are starting to move in, and it just comes to life. And it's absolutely amazing how much work goes into preparing for a fair. We hire a fairly sizable youth grounds crew that does an amazing job of preparing the grounds and you know, helping and do little spots, and then during the fair they help keep the grounds clean with, you know, cleaning the bathrooms and taking out garbage and running ice to vendors and all the things that need to happen behind the background but don't really need you know, lots of adults doing. They're perfect jobs for high school students, and so we have a great youth crew that does that. And then all the volunteer superintendents that run the different areas and make sure that entries get in and things get displayed properly so that, you know, the thousands of people that come out can see everything that people have brought to show off, and all the youth exhibitors with the hours, and hundreds of hours sometimes in their either livestock or their static exhibits that they've brought to exhibit. And then the livestock auction occurs Saturday morning at 10:00, where all the market projects will be auctioned off. And that usually generates, it'll go for about 4 hours or so. And that generates, last year it generated over $600,000 for local youth.
0: Mm.
1: And that money goes directly to the youth. The fairgrounds makes $0 on that. That is all given back. It's all earned by the youth, and they use that to pay for college and their own car insurance and next year's project, right? It teaches them if you invest money and time, you get more money back out of it that you can then reinvest in another project. And so they're learning real life financial skills there as well. And
0: so yeah, so it sounds like this fair is only 4 days long, but it seems like it brings back to the community in a lot of different ways. But let's talk about other ways that the fairgrounds are used throughout the year. I mean, that's only 4 days, but this is a year-round piece of land. So tell us more about that.
1: Yeah. So on a year-round basis, this facility hosts on an average yearly basis about 700 events total. And so if you do the math, right, that's about two a day. Now, they're not all big like the fair, obviously. You can't have a big event like the fair go on every day. But there are community events that happen here. There's meetings that happen here. There's just next week, in fact, as the fair is tearing down and transitioning back to event center, and the Gem and Mineral Show moves in, and so we go from one, our biggest event of the year, into one of the larger events of the year. Well, they'll come in and set up their booths and be ready to open by the next weekend, and so that turnaround is pretty quick. And those types of events happen throughout the year, right? We host the craft fair the weekend after Thanksgiving. That fills up two buildings with local vendors selling all kinds of cool things throughout the year. There's a number of gun shows and flea markets. And so those are the larger, big public events that people probably already know about. The other things that the fairgrounds serves are more intrinsic and have a value that you can't really put a price on, right? And that's the fact that it is the county evacuation center. And so if a fire were to happen, or an earthquake, or those types of natural disasters, this is the place people can come for themselves and their animals and be housed together.
0: I understand, Tim, that it's a designated emergency center, but it doesn't have all the infrastructure it needs to serve fully. Can you tell us more about that?
1: That's the challenge. The county invested in a backup generator a number of years ago, and it's phenomenal and can supply all kinds of power. But our electrical grid, our main building, Building A, we have a really fantastic naming system here at the fairgrounds. We have Building A, Building B, and Building C.
0: Very exciting.
1: I know. And then our barns are named for the animals that are housed in them during fair, even though that's the only time those animals are in there. But that's what we call them, unfortunately. Yeah. And so we have this great backup generator that can power the facility. But when you feed it through a 1952 electrical panel that was new in 1952 and last upgraded in 1952, it can't handle the power to distribute throughout the facility. And so even though we technically have the power to operate everything, we can only get power to half of Building A and part of Building B, because that infrastructure piece can't handle and distribute that power from the backup generator.
0: Now,
1: and so that's one of the major issues we've been dealing with, is that deferred maintenance that should have been done in the 90s, and the county basically turned its head and said, that's not our problem. And in reality, it absolutely is. This is a county-owned property, and it would have been much cheaper to do then. In today's costs, we're talking it's probably $1.2, $1.3 million to upgrade that electrical so that we can properly distribute power and have the possibility to expand and upgrade technology and those types of things that right now our pipe dreams, because we don't have the infrastructure to do it.
0: Yeah, and I understand in May in 2025, there was a levy on the ballot that would have done just that, would have raised people's, would have raised the revenue through property taxes to make these changes, but the people voted it down. What do you suppose that was about? And it sounds like there's a move to put another measure on the ballot.
1: The county has already taken the steps to put, there is a measure that will be on the November ballot. And we sharpened the pencil in May of 25. We asked for 15 cents per thousand of assessed value. We're asking for 12 cents of assessed value this time. In the previous levy, we had a new maintenance facility to be built on the grounds. Our current maintenance, it's a shed. It's not a shop. It's a shed. And it's about the size of the average garage. And most of the equipment that we own here on the fairgrounds doesn't actually fit in it. So our operations manager ends up doing most of the work out in the parking lot in front of the maintenance shed. But at least it's a place to put the tools and things like that. And so this operating levy really is focused on covering operating costs and taking care of that deferred maintenance over 5 years so that we get closer to a place where we can operate off of the revenue that we generate. Mm-hmm. Are we going to get there completely? I don't have a crystal ball. I don't know. That's our hope, is that we become the first fairgrounds in the state of Oregon to be self-sufficient. There's 36 fairgrounds in the state of Oregon, one in every county. None of them operate without support from the county's general fund and a little bit of state dollars. And so I think the general public needs to know that is there's not a fairgrounds that operates without support from the county. And that's really all we're asking for in the levy, is to spread that amongst everybody in the county and give some relief to the general fund of the county, because they've got they've sliced that pie as many ways as they can, and this is the thing that has to go away or get shared amongst every citizen in the county.
0: Right, Tim Ray, I really appreciate your giving us an update on the Polk County Fair, which may not go on if the levy doesn't pass in November. That's still to be decided, that the levy would also provide for the infrastructure needed to make it a more overall disaster area place for people to go. Yeah,
1: and more usable for events as well. Right, it would allow us to expand the number of events that happen here. And those types of things, which helps on the revenue side, right? So we're really trying to tackle it from every aspect.
0: Great. Tim Ray from the Polk County Fair, really appreciate your time this morning. Have a great fair, and we'll talk to you soon.
1: All right.
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3: I'm Dr. Anthony Lizerwitz, and this is Climate Connections. Climate change is increasingly disrupting kids' education. When extreme weather hits, schools often close for kids' safety. Hurricanes, floods, storms, snow, freezing cold, and wildfire smoke can all prompt schools to shut their doors or send kids home early. And many schools, especially in northern areas, lack air conditioning and have had to close during extreme heat waves.
4: Those are schools that were built without cooling that now need cooling.
3: Jonathan Klein is the CEO of the climate and education nonprofit Undaunted K-12. His group maps instances across the U.S. when a school day or school activity was canceled, delayed, or cut short by extreme weather.
4: Every time we hear of a school disrupted by extreme weather, we put it on the map.
3: Klein says that in the 2024 to 2025 school year, extreme weather disrupted school for 9 million students. And this past year, in his state of California, students lost about 500,000 hours of instructional time. 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

0: And the Oregon Department of Justice is convening a virtual public hearing on the proposed merger request between Salem Health Hospital and Clinics and Saniam Hospital and Clinics. The virtual hearing is today, August 5th, at 5 p.m. and is required to complete the process, and in spite of a recent approval by the Oregon Health Authority to submit public comment or learn more, search for OR Department of Justice Hospital Mergers and Acquisitions.
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0: And that's going to do it for us today on Willamette Wake Up. Thank you for listening. Tomorrow, Willamette Block Party sits down with Dr. Jamisha Wade for a powerful conversation about grief, rest, and creating space for ourselves in a world that never seems to slow down. 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That's tomorrow on Willamette Wake Up. And stay tuned to KMUZ for our shows and music, because at 9 o'clock, just in a few minutes, it's Local Business Talk with Mid-Valley Matters. 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I am Brian Gingrich, and I will see you tomorrow on the radio.

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2: One morning, I was standing in a doorway and the father of this family came towards me with a big smile on his face. Very loudly, he yelled, "How is it hanging?"
3: We were going to help shovel each other's walk. And I walked up to him and he looked at me and he goes, "Oosh." And I said, "What?" And he says, "Well, it's cold, oosh." And I said, "Where I grew up, we said brr."
4: There's some handy Spanish slang that'll do the trick. Tarzan of the flower pot.
5: Sometimes whenever somebody is, I guess, saying someone is not smart or something, they say they cannot walk and chew gum at the same time.
6: Coming up next on Away With Words.
7: Cut a chogi. Beat it. You know, get away from there.
6: You're listening to Away With Words, the show about language and how we use it. I'm Grant Barrett.
4: And I'm Martha Barnett. If you want to describe people who have an overly high opinion of themselves, maybe they're a little too self-congratulatory, there's some handy Spanish slang that'll do the trick. In English, we might say somebody's full of themselves. But in Argentina, you might describe such a person as Tarzán de Maceta, which translates as Tarzan of the flower pot.
6: Tarzan of the flower pot.
4: Yeah. Or you might call them Yeti de Freezer. The Yeti,
6: the
4: of,
6: Yeti
4: the
6: of the Freezer.
4: Yeah. You can also say the equivalent of Aquaman of the toilet.
6: Oh, no. Aquaman of the toilet. That's terrible.
4: And I got those from Adam Sharp. He's an author of quirky books about words and trivia, including The Correct Order of Biscuits and Euphemisms That Get on My You-Know-Whats. And you can follow him on social media. He's always talking about these kinds of things, and they're lots of fun.
6: Oh, that sounds lots of fun. I'm still thinking about Tarzan of the flower pot. He's not king of the apes. What is he, king of the ants?
4: Yeah, such a great picture. And we know people like this.
6: We do. You're not one of them. Martha and I are always collecting idioms from everywhere in the world. Toll free in the United States and Canada, 877-929-9673. And if you're not in the United States or Canada, you can call us by WhatsApp. Find that number on our website at waywardradio.org/contact.
4: Hello, you have a way with words.
5: Hello, this is Gelfrena.
6: Hi, Gelfrena. Where are you calling from?
5: I am calling from Huntsville, Alabama.
6: Oh, Rocket City. Welcome to the show.
5: Rocket. That's right. Thank you.
6: What's on your mind, Gelfrena?
5: I'm wondering, I'm here sometimes whenever somebody is, I guess, saying someone is not smart or something, they say they cannot walk and chew gum at the same time. Now,
6: yes.
5: In my mind, I'm thinking, well, that is easy. Anyone who has a mouth can move up and down and chew gum. It's like while they're walking. It doesn't make sense why they say this. So I'm called the show.
6: So you can do it, and you assume others can do it.
5: Exactly. It does not make sense to me.
6: I'm hearing an accent, Gelfrena. Where are you from?
5: I am from Uvarujo.
6: Okay. And do you have expressions like this in the other languages that you speak?
5: We have idioms.
6: Yes.
5: As you have, but they are nowhere near as outlandish as the ones I have heard here. Nowhere near.
6: All right, so this expression has some history to it, and I want to tell you about a couple of different times when it's been well known. Back in the 1970s, President Lyndon Johnson was well known for a lot of coarse language. He was an earthy fellow. He was known to, off the record, use a lot of swearing and to speak exactly what was on his mind. And at one point, he said about Gerald Ford, another U.S. president, that he was so dumb he couldn't fart and chew gum at the same time.
5: Oh no!
6: But although a leader, a lot of people thought that was too coarse, and so they just quoted him as if he said walk instead of fart. But that wasn't the earliest time that that was said, although it was a very significant time that that was said. What it turns out is that there was a time in this country in the mid-1800s where chewing gum became very popular, especially for women and children. And it was considered an unbecoming habit, something that you probably shouldn't do. And you will find in the newspapers of the period these letters or these opinion columns where they talk about how ladies should not talk slang or bet on horse races or smoke cigarettes and chew gum. And it was a thing that you weren't supposed to do. They would act as if chewing gum was this kind of hallmark of a low-class woman or a woman with no sophistication. And you can see over time how chewing gum and these other bad habits, supposedly bad habits, were used as a shorthand to indicate the kind of woman who wasn't very bright. So women who chewed gum were considered a kind of woman who was undesirable, and that she wasn't sophisticated, she wasn't educated, she probably was never going to make anything of herself. You wouldn't want to date her or marry her.
5: I would not last in that world. I would not.
6: none of the women I would date would last in that world either, frankly. And so over time, you'll see, here's a newspaper from 1876. It's just a little blurb. It says, no woman can talk successfully who chews gum. And they're basically saying that women were too dumb to do both. It's just basically misogyny. It's a time and a place where women were considered inferior to men, and certain segments of society had no problem just saying it plain. And over time, the expression was broadened to refer to anyone, to men and children and anyone of any age and gender and background and stuff. And so it stopped referring just to women. But it started referring just to women mostly, and particularly young women. And young women often take a lot of guff in our society because they tend to be the ones who adopt new language first, adopt new habits first, and innovate with fashion and that kind of thing. So they catch up a lot of abuse for doing things early and first.
5: I agree.
6: Yeah.
5: They would not last in this world, though. This is the world of women empowerment, and it's beautiful. And that kind of mindset is blasphemy for this world.
6: Yeah.
5: So I'm glad he does not live here.
6: Yeah. I'm glad we live here and now. I agree with you. Gail Vrena, thank you so much for your call.
5: Thank you. This has been an honor. Thank you so much. I listen to you every day.
4: Well, call us again sometime. We'd love to hear from you.
5: Thank you so much.
6: All right. Take care. Bye-bye.
5: Take care. Bye-bye.
6: Well, when you're done chewing your gum, give us a call, 877-929-9673.
4: Hello. You have a way with words.
8: Hi. This is Bob Gallas. I'm calling from Mount Airy, North Carolina.
4: Hey, Bob.
6: Hi, Bob. What's up?
8: Hi. A few years back, I lived in Kansas for most of my adult life after I got out of the Navy, and I moved to East Tennessee. So just the other side of the Blue Ridge or the Smokies from where I'm living now. Mm-hmm. And I had a very nice neighbor, and we had one of our rare snowstorms over there. I stepped out. We were going to help shovel each other's walk. And I walked up to him, and he looked at me, and he goes, "Oosh." And I said, "What?" And he says, "Well, it's cold, oosh." And I said, "Where I grew up, we said brr." And so he explained to me that that's the way they say that there. So I just wondered if you all had encountered this. Is it regional there to Appalachia? I mean, we were just right at the foothills of the Smokies there.
6: Well, it is particularly common in Appalachia, and I do have some

0: Singapore in the Smokies, and she includes Oosh and Ooshie, and she was from Cherokee County, North Carolina. And there's a blog, a wonderful blog, called Blind Pig and the Acorn by Tipper Presley, and it's all about Appalachian culture. And she's got a great entry that includes mention of Oosh and Ooshie, and she and her commenters all talk about whether or not they use it, and a number of people know it, and they're from different parts of Appalachia. And one person says they use Ooshie Booshie to mean very, very cold. So it is out there. None of the major books that I have, none of the big dialect dictionaries include it, but there's enough evidence out there that we can draw a little bit of a dialect map and say that it does exist and kind of pin it to a geographic region. So it is a thing.
1: Oh, so it's more of a verbal word that you'll encounter, but there's not really much in print or documented in print, huh?
0: No, I found it very few printed sources at all.
2: Well, Bob, what I want to know is, does oosh work better than burr? Because when I'm really cold, making a noise like that helps me feel like I'm a little bit warmer. Does one of them work better than the other for you?
1: You know what? I have actually used oosh because, you know, after you get exposed to it, it kind of works better than burr. but you know, burr to me almost sounds like you're mimicking your teeth chattering or, you know, mm-hmm. the shivering. Mm-hmm. But oosh is just like you just blow it out and mm-hmm. you let everybody know how you're feeling.
0: But you know what we'll do, Bob? We'll put the word out to our listeners who are all over. And if other folks have used oosh or ooshie or something like that to mean cold, it's kind of an interjection that you make when it's cold out. They'll let us know. They're pretty good about that. Maybe we can draw a bigger map or a more precise one.
1: Well, I've really enjoyed our conversation. I appreciate you listening to my commentary there.
0: Yeah, we appreciate it. Thank you for sharing.
1: All right. Have a wonderful afternoon. Thank you.
0: You too. Bye-bye. Take care. Be well.
2: Bye, Bob.
1: Thank you.
0: Yeah, if you know something about oosh or ooshie to mean cold, if it's an expression that you just blurt out anytime you're shivering, let us know, 877-929-9673, or tell us about it in email to words@waywardradio.org, or try another way to reach us. There are lots of them at waywardradio.org/contact.

0: Kevin Helgard of Havre, Montana, sent us a great email about misunderstandings. Kevin writes, "Many years ago, I was attending a conference at a hotel. The original pastry order for the conference was 4 dozen donuts. At the end of the first day, only about half of the pastries were consumed. My boss asked the hotel meeting server to please cut the pastry order in half for the next day." You know where this is going, Grant.
1: I do indeed.
0: Sure enough, we arrived the next day, and there were 4 dozen donuts neatly cut in half. Oops.
1: To the letter. Oh, we love these language misunderstandings. Give us a call with them. Tell the story, 877-929-9673.
0: More about what you say
2: listening
0: and
2: to Away
0: why
2: with
0: you
2: words.
0: Say it. The Stick show about language and how we words. Use it. I'm Martha Barnett.
1: And I'm Grant Barrett. And here he is, the fabulous quiz guy, John Chinesky. Hi, John.
3: Hey, Grant. Hi, Martha.
0: Hey.
3: I have a quiz for you today that is a little more straightforward than most. No tricks or jokes. It's a quiz about one of my favorite kinds of words, demonyms. Mm-hmm. You're familiar, I'm sure, with demonyms?
1: Mm-hmm.
0: D-E-M-O.
1: Right. N-Y-M-S.
3: N-Y-M, yeah.
1: Mm-hmm.
3: Do either of you want to explain what a demonym is?
1: Sure, it's a place name, more or less, right? Mm-hmm. Or it's actually the thing that you call the people who are from a place.
3: Right.
1: So American is a demonym for people from the United States of America.
3: That's right. For example, you both live in San Diego, so you are both?
1: San Diegans, yes.
3: San Diegans,
0: yes.
3: Right.
0: Right.
3: I live in Brooklyn, New York, so I am both?
0: A Brooklynian and
1: O? Brooklynite.
3: A Brooklynite or a Brooklyner.
1: Brooklyner, yeah.
0: Okay.
3: And also a New Yorker, right. I'm going to see how much you know about demonyms for people from different countries and cities. We'll primarily look at forms that are irregular constructions. For example, someone from Boston is a Bostonian. That's a common construction.
1: Sure.
3: But the people who live in nearby Cambridge are known as what?
0: Cantabrigians?
3: Cantabrigians, right.
0: Nice.
3: And the ones in the English Cambridge share that same name, mm-hmm. right. First, we'll try some irregular demonyms that are very common and somewhat well-known.

0: If you're from Dublin, you're a Dubliner. But if you're from Glasgow?
1: Glaswegian.
0: Glaswegian, right. Now, the U.S. Government Printing Office recommends the official demonym Indianan for someone from Indiana, mm-hmm. but Indiana residents prefer what?
2: Hoosier! Go Big Hoosier. Red! Go Big Red!
0: Nice. If you're from the island nation of Dominica, you're Dominican. But if you're from the island nation of Cyprus, what are you?
1: Cypriot.
0: Mm-hmm. Cypriot, right. If you're from Iceland, you're an Icelander. But if you're from the Netherlands?
3: Oh, you're Dutch.
0: You're Dutch, right. It does sort of...
3: I was afraid you were going to do something with Reykjavik and we no, were there, or that no. volcano, and I thought we were going to be in big trouble.
0: Like I said, these are irregular, but they're sort of well-known. You would think with the land in there, it would be Netherlander, and so I've heard that sometimes, mm-hmm. but Dutch. Now, let's try some that are a little more uncommon. What about people who live in Munich?
1: Not Munchkins.
0: Oh. you're not far off.
1: Is it Munchkins?
0: No, it's Munchners.
1: Munchners,
0: yes. What are people from the nation of Kosovo called?
1: Kosovars.
0: Kosovars, yes, yeah. Very good. People from the United Arab Emirates have their own demonym. What is it?
1: Emiris?
3: Oh.
1: I don't know.
0: Close.
1: Emirates?
0: Close. It's Emiratis.
1: Emiratis.
0: Emiratis.
1: Nice.
0: Emiratis.
1: Very good.
0: Right. Now, here are a few that, to me, are rather unusual. Let's try them out.
3: Okay, great. Now these are the unusual ones?
0: Yeah, these are the unusual ones.
3: All right.
0: From the halls of Montezuma to the shores of Tripoli, where you will find what people?
1: I don't know.
0: I'll tell you this one. It'll help you get the next one. It's Tripolitans.
3: Really?
0: Hello? Yes, yes. Tripolitans.
3: Tripolitans.
0: Okay. Now, here's the last one. That one will help you get this one. Similarly, if you're from Minneapolis or Indianapolis, what can you be called?
3: Indianapolitan?
0: Yeah, Indianapolitan or?
1: Minneapolitan.
0: Minneapolitan, of course. Oh. You can be called that if you can somehow manage to get it out of your mouth. But
3: wow.
0: Yeah. You guys did very well.
3: Wow.
0: That was a lot of fun. Thanks for having me here.
1: Thank you, John. Thanks for the quiz, John, as always. If you've got a question about wordplay, grammar, puzzles, a thing that you think you can stump us with, call us 877-929-9673 or send it an email to words@waywardradio.org.
3: Hi there. You have a way with words.
4: Hi, this is Joe Montani calling from Tucson, Arizona, the old Pueblo.
5: Hi, Joe. Welcome to the show.
4: Thank you, Grant. You know, well, I tell you what, I'm a scientist here, an astronomer.
5: Oh, and, really? That's cool.
4: We, of course, you know, coming up in science, we have a lot of contact with mathematics, and out of necessity, and, well, because it's fun also. But I have a question that's been on my mind for many years, even though I've had plenty of opportunity to talk with mathematicians and other scientists. I never put this question to them, nor have dictionaries or other sources of etymology been able to help me. And that is the word odds, O-D-D-S. Now, I mean, I'm not a gambler or a gamer or a, one who wagers. So I've never really used this in a practical way. But, of course, we know that, well, it's the ratio of probabilities. You know, one outcome of something might be probable to a certain extent. Another one might be probable to another extent. And the ratio of those is the odds, which one will win out. But where does this word odds come from? You know, again, in math, we know there are even numbers, odd numbers. But I doubt it has anything to do with that. But I'll be delighted to learn otherwise, or if that is the case. Any ideas?
5: It does. It does come from odds and evens. All right, let's say you have two stacks of coins, and they both have 10 coins in a stack. Across the top, they're perfectly even. If you take one coin off of one stack, now they're uneven. They are, one of the stacks is now odd, all right? Let's say that you have four stacks, and one of the stacks has one fewer coin than the other three stacks. It is the odd stack. It's unusual. It's odd, right? It's literally that same odd. So it's different. And so what we're talking about here is something that as odd is unusual, it's different. And it starts out as the opposite of even. And odd came to refer to the difference between anything, any two things or more than one thing, to indicate that something was unequal. And that's what's happening, just like you said, in gambling. The odds is the ratio, that is the difference for and against a certain position in the outcome of what is being bet on. And so when we talk about the odds for and against something, that's exactly what we're talking about. What is the outstanding different part of this wager? What is the outstanding, what is the unequal position that we might take that something will or won't happen? It's all about what's different or what's unequal. So it is odd. It's unusual.
4: Okay, Grant. That does shed some light on it. And see, I hadn't really considered that it would land on both sides of that question. That is, that it would have a connection with the mathematical fact of something either being odd or even as a number, and here's the big and, that it had something to do with the oddness of its strangeness of or the difference between things. That's so interesting.
5: Yeah, when words develop new meanings, sometimes they become abstracted from their source, and so they seem odd. They seem unusual and strange. But once we look into the path that they've taken to go from meaning one to meaning two, it starts to make more sense. And then you kind of have your aha or eureka moment. But I want to get back to your profession. You said you're an astronomer. I imagine there in Tucson, if you drive out a ways, you'll find plenty of places where there's not a lot of urban light, and you can see great distances into the universe.
3: Yeah, you've probably had your own ahas and eurekas, huh?
5: Yeah.
4: Oh, that's certainly right. You know, from early childhood on, I grew up on the East Coast, New Jersey, and started to use small telescopes there, and then to get bigger telescopes, I couldn't afford them, so I had to start making them even as a kid. Made my first one at age 13. Larger and larger mirrors, you know, ground from scratch, literally from scratch, using abrasives and then polishing. So that led to a career, which I'm very happy to be part of. I think what drew me to the field is the beauty of what you can see. In other words, as an observer, simply the beauty of it. And of course, mathematics has a certain beauty of its own, which put the two together, and wow, it's a nice combination. What are the odds of that?
5: Well, I imagine you have some lovely language that you can share with us in a future call. And so, Joe, we'd love to hear some of that from you another time.
4: That would be an absolute delight, and I look forward to it. And I want to thank you for putting my mind at rest. Thanks so much.
5: I'd be well.
3: 877-929-9673. The other day, David Finfrock of Dallas, Texas, sent us a photo of a sign for the Sierra Madera Astrobleem. And he knew that we would be excited about this, or at least I was, because I had no idea what an astrobleem was.
5: Sierra Madera Astrobleem?
3: Astrobleem.
5: That is an amazing sentence. That is an astonishing series of sounds. The Sierra Madera Astrobleem. That's surely a space traveling vehicle, right?
3: Well, an astrobleem, it turns out, is a meteorite crater. It comes from Greek words that literally mean star wound.
5: Oh, like blemish. Bleem is in blemish.
3: They're not related. I looked them up because that's what I thought. Bleme in Greek is a wound caused by a missile.
5: Wow.
3: I know.
5: Astonishing. Sierra Madero astrobleem. And where is it?
3: It is in southwestern Pecos County in Texas. And don't you just love that David saw that sign and knew that we would be all excited about it?
5: Thank you, David. You made my day. Maybe several.
3: Send us signs you've seen. Words at waywardradio.org.
5: Hello. You have a way with words.
6: Oh, hello. Nice to be here. This is Anna. I am calling from Seattle, Washington.
5: Hi, Anna. How are you?
6: Hi. Well, there are two particular expressions that I have heard here in America. And the first one, if you don't mind, I would like to introduce with the context of how I heard it.
5: Okay.
3: Sure.
6: Okay. So I am from Hungary originally and came to America in 1980, arrived in Seattle in April of 1980. And a very nice American family sort of sponsored us and took us under their wings, and they were very nice. And one day, I was only 3 weeks in America, and my English was not very good. I was 20, and I had 2 years of high school English under my belt. And one morning, I was standing in a doorway, and the father of this family came towards me with a big smile on his face and coming down towards me, and very loudly he yelled, "How is it hanging?" And I was mortified. How is what hanging? I don't have anything hanging. Should I have something hanging? Am I in trouble? So by the time he reached me, I figured, okay, this is some sort of greeting. But I was so confused. And I've never heard this since then, but I've never forgot it. And I would really like to know how this, a line like this came to be a greeting.
3: Yeah, so the question, how's it hanging, is not a really a formal greeting. It's not something you're going to hear when you talk to the president or your boss or something like that. And you know, if you look at dictionaries, they'll explain that it was originally described as a man-to-man greeting, if that makes sense.
6: Oh, that does make sense.
5: It's moved beyond that. It's no longer man-to-man. It's now more widespread, and it's kind of lost the gender connotations.
3: Right.
6: But I have not heard it since then, and so man-to-man, that does make sense. Okay, well, thank you. Another one, with the same family, we spent our very first Christmas with them, and they kept talking about trimming the tree. And I was also very confused, like, why would you want to cut off the branches of a tree that you're about to decorate?
3: Right. And did they give you an explanation for that?
6: I don't think I asked them. I was just sitting there confused, and I watched them as they are decorating the tree. And later I came to understand that the trimming itself meant the decorating. But still, the expression to this day confuses me.
3: Well, Anna, you've actually zeroed in on a really interesting word, because the word trim in English probably comes from an old English word that meant to make firm or make strong or to arrange or prepare. So, for example, you may have heard people talk about how you need to trim a sail on a boat. And that means to adjust the lines on the boat that are attached to the sail to adapt to whatever conditions there are. Or if you're in good trim, you're in good physical condition, you're ready for anything. And in the same way, if you're making a Christmas tree ready for the holidays, you trim it. Or think about Thanksgiving. Oh. You know, you have turkey with all the trimmings.
6: All the trimmings.
3: Mm-hmm.
6: Yeah.
3: Mm-hmm. It's what we call in English a contronym, which is a word that can have two different meanings for various historical reasons. For example, the word cleave. You know, a meat cleaver separates things, but you can also cleave to an idea, cleave to a spouse. There are several words in English that do that. For example, if you're making Christmas cookies, you might dust the cookies with powdered sugar.
6: Mm-hmm.
3: But if you're dusting your house, you're not spreading dust all over your house. You're taking away the
6: dust. That's right. You're removing the dust. So cool. What a wonderful language. I love English.
5: Anna, thank you so much for sharing your stories with us. And call us again sometime, okay?
6: Thank you very much for your enlightening explanations.
5: All right. Take care and
6: be
5: well.
6: Bye-bye.
5: Bye-bye.
3: Take care, Anna.
6: Bye-bye.
5: There are lots of ways to reach us on our website at waywardradio.org/contact, where you'll find all of our past episodes and information about Away With Words events. 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
7: Hi, I'm John Kunz. I'm from Duffield, Virginia.
5: Hi, John. Welcome to the show.
7: I guess I'll put it this way. Here's the picture. There's a bunch of Englishmen sitting at the pub, and they're all raising their glasses or their mugs of ale to someone or something. And they say, "Hear, hear. Hear, hear." And why here? What does that mean? You know, So that's the question.
3: Well, John, I guess the question is, how do you think they're spelling here?
7: Well, no, I've been preparing for this call, and I forgot to tell you, I said, I don't know if it's H-E-R-E or H-E-A-R. I'm assuming it's the first one, H-E-R-E.
3: H-E-R-E? No, actually, it's the other one. It's short for
7: really?
3: hear him. And it's an old expression that people would use to call attention to what somebody is saying. You know, somebody's saying something important, and people would say, hear him. And it was used in the late 17th century in the British Parliament. And by the 18th century, it was just shortened to hear. And, you know, if you ever watch those televised debates in the House of Commons, you know, you'll hear people say hear instead of applauding. Because, interestingly enough, applause is usually forbidden in the British Parliament. And so they just say, yeah. Actually, the rules of the British Parliament say, members must not disturb a member who is speaking by hissing, chanting, clapping, booing, exclamations, or other interruption. But when not uttered until the end of a sentence, the cry of hear offers no interruption of the speech. So people will say hear instead of applauding.
7: But if you've ever listened to Parliament, those guys are talking to each other. They're somebody will say something, everybody go, they'll be talk back, you know. The other thing that came to mind, there was no PA systems back then.
3: There were no PA systems back then. But you're right about that noise that you hear in Parliament. Sometimes people use hear in a negative way, just making noise. Hear. It's an imperative that tells people to listen. It's not H-E-R-E.
7: Huh. Okay.
5: It's more of a command.
3: Yeah, in fact, you'll see that command in the King James Version of the Bible in the 2 Samuel. Yeah, a woman says, hear, and then she goes on to say something to the people of the city.
7: Oh, well, that makes sense, too. Okay. Well, yeah. I was wrong a couple of times.
5: No worries. Yeah, no worries. It's all good. John, thank you so much for talking to us. We really appreciate it.
7: Thank you. Thanks, sir.
3: Thanks, John.
5: Take care. Be well.
7: Bye-bye.
5: Well, hear us. You can hear all of our episodes at waywardradio.org. 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
5: You're listening to Away With Words, the show about language and how we use it. I'm Grant Barrett.
3: And I'm Martha Barnett. And this is the book that I am recommending to anybody who will listen if they love language. It's called The People's Tongue, Americans in the English Language. It's edited by author and academic Ilan Stavans, and it's this beautifully curated compendium of 450 years of English as it's been spoken and written in what is now the United States. Now, these are all original texts. They're from essays and articles and poems and songs and speeches and book chapters and more. It starts with a love letter from colonial times that's barely understandable because it contains so many conventions of late Middle English. And from there, the book moves on to text from a New England primer from 1687 that was used to teach children to read. And the collection moves up on into the present, into what Stavans calls the ruckus of polyphony. And what a ruckus it is. This is a sweeping look at so many writers and speakers, so many views about language. And just to give you a taste, there's Noah Webster on spelling reform. There's Thomas Jefferson on the usefulness of neologisms. There's Simon Pokagon, who was one of the most prominent Native American writers of the 19th century. And he writes about the limitations of translating indigenous words into English. And then there's Thomas Hopkins Gallaudet on the beauty and eloquence of sign language, and Walt Whitman on slang, Emily Dickinson, Sojourner Truth, Mark Twain, Bret Hart, James Baldwin, Isaac Bashevis Singer, Zora Neale Hurston, William Faulkner. There's Toni Morrison's magnificent lecture accepting the Nobel Prize for Literature. There's David Foster Wallace on grammar and usage. And there's Korean-American novelist Chang Rae Lee's description of watching his mother struggle to learn English. And also Amy Tan on how her mother's Chinese-accented English affected her own. And Richard Rodriguez gives a sensuous description of the difference between the sound of Mexican Spanish that he heard at home and the English that he heard out in public Louise Erdrich on learning Ojibwe, Jhumpa Lahiri on learning Italian, a gorgeous bilingual Sistina by Dominican-American poet Julia Alvarez. There's Adrienne Rich and Susan Sontag and Tony Kushner and Elon Stavins himself, who's a Mexican-American writing about Spanglish. There's Bob Dylan and Kendrick Lamar. Grant, this is exuberant, rambunctious, glorious melange of English as it is spoken and written in the United States. It's just what I recommend is just keeping it close to you and reading a chapter a day. They're relatively short, and it's just delicious.
5: Martha, your book recommendations rarely steer me wrong. And when we do disagree, it's for obvious reasons, just because of things like taste, our taste in fiction. But this sounds like something that you and I will 100% agree on. Give me the title again.
3: It's a new book, and it's called The People's Tongue, Americans in the English Language, edited by Elon Stavins.
5: We will link to this on our website. We love it when you send us your book recommendations. Martha and I are constantly figuring out how to fit more books on our bookshelves and bedside tables. Please send your book recommendations to us, and maybe we'll share them with everyone else. 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
3: Hello, you have a way with words.
8: Yeah, hi. Hi, Martha. Yeah, so this is Jerry, and I'm calling from the beautiful Shenandoah Valley in Northern Virginia.
3: Oh, lovely. Well, welcome to the show, Jerry. What's on your mind today?
8: Thank you. About 50 years ago, I was working on a ship, and I happened to work with a bunch of Aussies, a bunch of Kiwis, and I heard you guys talking about some Australian words the other day, and I learned a bunch of words while I was with them, which is, I used to call it a pipe wrench, but they called it a Stilson, because that's the guy who made it. Wrenches, they call it spanner. Adjustable wrenches, they called shifters. But my Aussie friends had this phrase, and the phrase was fair dinkum. And I have always wondered, where did that ever come from?
3: Fair dinkum. So what context would you hear this in?
8: So fair dinkum is something that is absolutely 100% authentic beyond any question. You're standing behind it. You're saying, oh, this is it. He's a fair dinkum stand-up guy.
5: Yeah, that's a classic one. Yeah, a fair dinkum Aussie is an Australian of the most ideal kind, right?
8: Absolutely, and I worked with some of the greatest.
5: Did you ever hear someone called a fair dinkum drongo?
8: Nope, never heard anything like that.
5: A fair dinkum drongo is the worst sort of person, just the worst sort of simpleton.
8: Oh, okay.
5: So, yeah, fair dinkum, yeah. That's a classic Australianism. And as you said, used a little bit in New Zealand by the Kiwis. A classic expression. It's two words, F-A-I-R. And D-I-N-K-U-M. And we really should focus on dinkum, because other words can appear in front of dinkum. So you could have straight dinkum or square dinkum as well. And
8: yeah, I figured fair had to be pretty fair.
5: Yeah, but fair dinkum is the most common one. But square dinkum or straight dinkum. Dinkum originated in English dialect in Lincolnshire and Derbyshire. And migrated with people from those regions to the Antipodes. And while it fell out of use in England, it continued to be used and grew in use in Australia and New Zealand. And originally it meant work or share of work. So saying something was fair dinkum, you meant kind of good job, or it's a well done. And it's had a lot of variation, and there's a lot of subtlety in its use in Australia. But in general, like you said, it means authentic, on the level, legitimate, honest, and it can be used as an intensifier, just to emphasize something. So that's the fair dinkum truth, means that is definitely the truth.
8: But it's just its own word, or how did it get from
5: it's old its own word. English? That's exactly right.
8: Well, I guess it didn't change from old English to anything. It just means what it means, right?
5: Yeah, we don't know. Its origins are lost in time, but it did come over with as a form of dialect from the old world to the Antipodes.
9: Oh, I'll be darned. And I was trying to tie it into Winky Dink or something like that.
5: There have been attempts to tie it into Chinese, but it is definitely not Chinese. It did not come from China.
9: I just have to be satisfied with that.
5: Yeah. Well, call us again sometime. Sounds like a caller for a bunch of folks who taught you another whole dialect.
9: Oh, yeah. Over the years, you learn a lot of different words.
5: All right, take care of yourself and be well.
9: All right, thank you very much. Good talking to you. Great, bye.
3: Bye-bye, Jerry. Bye. You can reach us from anywhere in the world. Go to waywardradio.org/contact to find all the different ways that you can do that. Metzger draws a lot of funny cartoons about animals, and recently I saw one of these cats and dogs who are sitting around in a nickname support group. And the cat says, "I went from Charlie to Chuck to Sir Chuckles McFurry Pants." And the dog says, "That's nothing. I was Coltrane, then Train, and now they call me Chugga Chugga Woo Woo." And they just all look so sad.
5: And that is exactly what happens to pet nicknames.
3: Isn't it?
5: But you kind of do that with people too, don't you? I call my wife 6 or 7 sweet things.
3: Yeah, I was thinking about this because the names that I've given to pets historically have gone through those kinds of changes. But of late, it's more the intonation that I use. I don't change their names up so much.
5: Yeah. Oh, really? Okay. Well, my cat Pearl, who is a wild one, is mm-hmm. Pearl and Pearly Whirly and Pearl Everlasting.
3: Pearl Everlasting.
5: And Pearly Girly and Sweet Kitty and Little Baby and Baby Kitty.
3: Yeah, and I have Wolfgang. And
5: that's, is that how you say it?
3: Yeah. Yeah, it's just a different intonation.
5: You never do Wolfgang.
3: Maybe I'll try that and see if he responds. But you know what? We've talked about this years ago on the show. I think it would be funny to hear what other people experience in terms of changing your pet's name.
5: Yeah, what's the path your pet names have taken? They started so simple and then they got complex. 877-929-9673. Or explain the whole sordid history in email, words@waywardradio.org.
3: Hello, you have a way with words.
10: Hello, my name is Daniel. I'm from Nicholasville, Kentucky, and thanks for having me on.
5: Welcome to the show, Daniel. What can we do for you?
10: Well, my father was raised by his grandfather in rural Madison County, Kentucky, and he had lots of sayings that he used as a farmer and a shop owner, and one of them was, when my dad got in trouble, he'd say, "You're in deep yogurt." And I was just wondering where that came from.
5: Deep yogurt. Was that a special kind of trouble that he was in, or it was just regular old trouble?
10: It was just regular trouble.
5: Okay. Yeah.
3: And how deep was that yogurt?
10: I don't know. He was a milkman.
5: Oh, was he now?
3: Okay.
10: Yes.
5: So he knew yogurt. You know, I'm thinking about all the other terms, Daniel, for this sort of thing. I'm wondering if being in deep yogurt is worse than being in deep doo-doo. Which is another...
10: I imagine it was a nicer way of saying that.
5: Yeah, and we all know the term we can't say on the air, which I think comes to mind. A deep foo-foo is another way to put it.
3: Yeah, was your grandfather careful about his language?
10: He was. He was raised in a Christian family. They raised walker hounds.
5: Though that would explain some of it. It's definitely a nicer way rather than using the four-letter word beginning with an S. And you'll find that deep yogurt gets the point across without having to offend anyone's sensibilities.
10: Right.
5: But yeah, possibly by comparison to bird poo is the thing with deep yogurt, because yogurt does look a lot like you've been splattered by a pigeon,
10: uh-huh.
5: You know, if it spills on you.
10: Okay.
5: Yeah.
10: Thank you very much.
5: Yeah, our pleasure, Daniel. Thank you for sharing your memories of grandfather. But that's what it was. Now, if anybody who's careful with their speech and avoids those four-letter words is probably going to have a whole stock of those more polite expressions to express a little bit of dissatisfaction.
10: Okay.
5: Take care now.
10: You too. Bye.
3: Bye, Daniel.
5: I know we've got more than a few mischief makers who got deep doo-doo when they were kids. We'd love to hear the expressions your parents used when you were in trouble or the ones that you use with your children and grandchildren. Let us know, 877-929-9673. That's toll-free in the United States and Canada. And if you're somewhere else in the world, you can actually still call us by WhatsApp and some other ways. 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
3: Here's a lovely thought from Leo Rosten's Treasury of Jewish Quotations. If you drop gold in books, pick up the books first, then the gold.
5: Yeah, the books will lead to acquiring more gold in any case. Of course, the gold could lead to acquiring more books. I don't know.
3: Definitely acquiring more books. I don't know about more gold, but...
5: I think the point is that knowledge is everlasting and money is not.
3: That's well said.
5: What are the favorite expressions that you live by? Email us, words@waywardradio.org.
3: Hi there, you have a way with words.
11: Hi, Vince here from Brooklyn.
3: Hey, Vince from Brooklyn. Well, welcome to the show. What can we do for you?
11: There was a Brooklynese saying that was on my mind. I'll give you some background first. I was born in 1947. In the early 1950s, growing up, a lot of the young men were returning back from Korea. These were older cousins, neighbors, and this affected the neighborhood, all these having all these nice young men back again. And one of the things, as little kids who were 5, 6 years old, we were very annoying, and they would say to us, go cut a chogi. That became the vernacular that I thought was Brooklynese and was part of the vernacular of Brooklyn all the time. It was used in my grammar school. It was used in my high school.
5: What did it mean? Can you say it again?
11: Cut a chogi. Means beat it, you know. Get away from there. And in 1967, I'm stationed in Fort Rooker, Alabama. I meet Fort Rooker, two MPs that just came back from Korea. And, of course, I'm from Brooklyn. They're from Brooklyn. You become very fast friends. And they had a car. And we were driving down the road, and the driver says to me, I'm in the back seat, he says, Vince, which way do I go? Different Brooklyn. I said, cut a chogi. He turns the car, makes the correct turn. Then he turns to me and he says, where'd you learn Korean? I said, Korean? I don't know Korean. He says, yeah, cut a chogi. You told me that it's Korean. It is Korean. I said, I thought it was Brooklynese. He says, no, it's Korean. So that's my story.
5: That's hilarious. So you didn't realize that all those soldiers coming back from Korean were speaking something they'd picked up in the war.
11: Right. In Korea, they picked it up in Korea. They brought it back to the neighborhood. They all had similar experiences, linguistically, I guess, in Korea.
5: Yeah.
11: And they brought it to the neighborhood. And I just assumed, as a young man, being 5, 6 years old, that was part of a vernacular. And for
5: That's
11: all
5: fantastic.
11: My life. I mean, I used it in high school even.
5: It's not just old-timers. It's still running around. People still say, cut a chogi or do a chogi or pull a chogi. It's still out there. Chogi being spelled C-H-O-G-I or I-E or E-E or E-Y, sometimes with a double G. Yeah, directly from Korean as early as the early 1950s. It's hard to say exactly which part of the Korean language it came from, but it roughly came from a Korean phrase that meant go there, roughly. Chogi means there in Korean. So it basically means go that way. And so it's the kind of thing that might be shouted constantly when people are giving directions or orders.
11: Well, I thank you very, very much. And I enjoy your show tremendously. It's tremendous, both of you. You do a great job, and I thank you for that.
5: Yeah, our pleasure. Thanks for calling, Vince. And you call us again sometime.
11: Okay, fine. I will call back.
5: All right, take care. Thank you very much for your answers.
11: Okay, right, bye.
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0: Italian, if you're describing something really boring, you can use a phrase that translates as, it makes milk come to my knees. How weird is that?
1: What does that mean?
0: Well, that's a good question, and nobody's completely sure, but it may have to do with the idea of somebody's really boring, they're going on, and it's as if you're sitting there beside a cow with a bucket, and you're milking the cow, and you're waiting for the milk to come up to your knees, and it's taking a long, long time.
1: Oh, I see.
0: Yeah, it's far venire il latte alle ginocchia.
1: Ginocchia. Oh, that's nice. I like that word. That means knees, I guess. You can reach out to us. There are a lot of ways to do it. 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
0: 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I'm Martha Barnett.
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2: This is Embodied from PRX and WUNC. I'm Anita Rao. For 21 years, Alicia McCullough was unaware that her relationship with food, weight, and exercise was a problem. One with a very specific diagnosis.
3: A lot of times I was praised for being thin. So a lot of my providers would say, "You're a perfect size. Don't get any bigger." So for me, it just never registered to be a problem.
2: Today on Embodied, how an aha moment in grad school led Alicia to a personal and professional commitment to better understand why Black women's eating disorders are so underdiagnosed and the unique tools they need to heal.
3: A lot of the clients I was seeing shared that no one even asked them about, what is your relationship with your body? And so putting the power back in their hands around how they wanted to talk about this conversation and not enforcing or projecting my beliefs around the way that they should think or feel about their bodies.
2: Reclaiming the Black body, just ahead on Embodied.
4: This episode of Embodied discusses disordered eating. If you'd like to listen later, you can find this conversation in your podcast feed, wherever you like to listen.
2: As a college student and a participant in office culture for the past 15 years, I've been to many brown bag lunches, where typically new information from someone smart washes over me while I pick spinach out of my teeth. But never has a brown bag lunch changed my life.
3: I was holding on to every word that she was saying. I had my journal and I was writing down all the things she was sharing. And then I sat with her words and I said, wow, this is my experience.
2: A decade ago, in her early 20s, Alicia McCullough was sitting in a room with her fellow grad school classmates. She was studying mental health counseling. And this particular brown bag lunch about eating disorders was a light bulb moment. The behaviors described by the professor, restricting food, losing weight, and rapidly gaining it again, were all things Alicia had experienced in her own life. But as a Black woman, she had never associated herself with the phrase eating disorder.
3: I, even being a grad student, had so much stigma associated with words like disorder, diagnoses, because those were just experiences that were not talked about in my community, in my family. And so there was a dissonance for me around, I'm learning about these things, but I didn't know I could be impacted by the same diagnosis that I'm learning about in school.
2: Alicia is one of some 21 million Americans that have had or currently are experiencing an eating disorder. But as a person of color, she's also part of a population that is less than half as likely to receive a diagnosis than her white counterparts. After her eye-opening experience in grad school, Alicia set out to understand, why are so many people of color going underdiagnosed for eating disorders? And what tools and practices will bring them healing where existing methods have failed? This is Embodied, our show about identity, relationships, and health. I'm Anita Rao. Alicia documents her search for answers in the new book, Reclaiming the Black Body, Nourishing the Home Within. That journey took her into her own family history to understand the first messages she learned about food at the dinner table in Little Washington, North Carolina.
3: I had two-parent household, and both of my parents worked multiple jobs to ensure that our family had all of our needs met. And I know that they were working really hard to nourish three kids alongside two adults. And so what I remembered clearly was that my parents would go grocery shopping. We'd have like a full pantry, a full refrigerator. And then they'd say, we have to make this last. And so I learned from a young age about, you know, this pattern of really sparsing out food and being mindful, and not just because it was taking care of your body and being mindful of what you're putting in your body, but more so around finances, around if we run out of food, then we're not going to have enough. You know, and so I learned this pattern of, you know, not enoughness connected to food and needing to be very mindful about how much I was consuming, when I was consuming, how I was consuming. I had a household that really taught clean your plate. And if you don't, there's a lot of shaming around that, around, well, kids in this country, you know, for example, don't have access to food. Those were the messages that I learned, a lot around not enoughness, a lot around scarcity, and a lot around shame.
5: So you mentioned these kind of messages that you're absorbing, like, we don't have enough, you must clean your plate, groceries aren't cheap. But you were also raised Christian. Your family went to church twice a week. So what were the messages that your faith was teaching you about food and your physical body that kind of layered on top of the messages you were getting in your house?
3: A lot of these messages did not directly come from like the church itself. A lot of these came from the religion. A lot of what I learned was the story of Adam and Eve. Eve, you know, is this early creation story about Eve where she eats an apple, and essentially creation is doomed because of this decision to eat this apple that, you know, is associated with sin and lustfulness and, you know, ungodliness. And so I learned that the food that we consume has an impact on the relationship we have to God. And then also being indoctrinated with this idea that, especially as a girl and as a woman, that I needed to control my body, that I did not need to be too large, that that was considered not attractive to society, and that my priority should be orienting my body to be pleasing to men and to the male gaze. So I learned a lot about what it meant to take up less space and to alter my body in order to be deemed as attractive. And attractive meant thin. And attractiveness to be thin also meant restricting your food intake so that you could modify your body.
5: I know that your mom and your grandma were both big dieters. Were there explicit messages that you were kind of inferring from their relationship with their bodies and food that shaped your own behavior also?
3: Absolutely. They were also impacted by these values around being thin, getting back to your pre-pregnancy body. Mm. That was something I heard a lot growing up of like, you got to snap back, you know, you have to lose the weight. And so a lot of times, even in my household, being indoctrinated with a lot of magazines, Slim Fast magazines, Weight Watchers magazines, seeing my mom and grandmother be in Weight Watchers programs, Oprah was very prevalent in our household. It became normalized for me to think about thinness as being this moniker for what beauty, success, and desirability look like.
5: How did that show up in terms of like your behaviors around food and exercise in your adolescence? What did that look like on a day-to-day basis?
3: As an adolescent, I started to really feed into 17 magazine and
5: yes.
3: A lot of other magazines. Yes, a lot of those magazines catered to teens around beauty and what it means to be in relationships and how our body should look. And I remember specifically when I would get the magazine, I would flip to the exercise section. And when I got to that section, I would always say, okay, I have to get the summer abs, or I have to get the summer bottom, or, you know, whatever it was, the summer legs, the summer arms. And so I would wake up in the mornings right before school, and I would eat a can of fruit. And then I would work out very intensively. And then I would say, that's all I'm going to have for today. I worked out. That's all I'm going to have for today. And I may have not ate for the rest of the day until maybe dinner time. And I didn't know that what I was doing was unhealthy. I didn't think about it as being super restrictive. Even in my church environment, it was very normal for us to go on fast. And the way I learned about it in church was that it cuts out distractions. So you limit your food to cut out distractions so you can be closer to God. And so that was also norm for me. And so this idea of restricting food never came across to me as disorder. It just came across as, well, this is just a part of like what we do.
5: Looking back, what do you think the people in your life who were telling you that you were healthy, or even like your own mind was telling you, like, what were you not seeing when you saw this behavior as like, this is totally normal. This is just how you can have a relationship with food.
3: So something I was not seeing was, for example, when I was a teenager, my hair started really thinning out. Mm. And I just thought it was because I was getting a lot of perms, which are chemicals that, you know, you use in your hair to get your hair pretty straight. So I thought it was just a result of over perming my hair because I would go to my hairdresser every 6 to 8 weeks for a perm. And then there were also things, for example, of, you know, my nails being pretty weak. My body was very, very thin. And so I was consistently tired. And I also at that time got an early diagnosis of subclinical hyperthyroidism. And so I just thought all of those were just a part of, like, you know, my health conditions or, you know, these other behaviors. But I never thought that the root of it was my undernourishment, that that was what was contributing to these symptoms that I was experiencing that were making my body pretty weak at that time.
5: How did, like, doctors respond to those symptoms?
3: Yeah, so when I would go to my healthcare providers, a lot of times I was praised for being thin. So a lot of my providers would say, "You're a perfect size. Don't get any bigger." Or even when I

0: normalizing it, saying like, this is just kind of how it is. You kind of went through school really quickly. You were doing accelerated schooling programs and you started grad school when you were just 21. But at that point, you hadn't started unpacking your own disordered eating. So what was it that motivated you to start studying eating disorders, given that you didn't have that terminology at that moment in your life?
1: So something that always has stuck out to me is this deep commitment to social justice. And so I talked a little bit earlier about the experience of being at the brown bag lunch and learning about the binge restrict cycle. But during that same conversation, there was also conversations about body positivity. And so body positivity felt like an outlet, almost like a solution to what I was experiencing. I was already addressing issues of trauma and the ways that anxiety shows up different in marginalized communities and depression and other conditions. But when I got this eating disorder lens, it's just like something clicked within me. And I said, that's it. The root of a lot of the things that we're experiencing do come from this inability for us to experience liberation and show up in our bodies. And that's what I want to study. I want to get to the root of why is it difficult for us to be in our bodies? And I knew that food was just one avenue where it was manifesting. And so I wanted to gain a more holistic idea of how we were experiencing this condition.
0: Coming up next, what Alicia discovered about how eating disorders show up differently in Black communities, and what new tools she's found for helping herself and other Black folks with disordered eating. 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We'll be right
2: back. 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
0: This is Embodied. I'm Anita Rao. We're talking today with therapist Alicia McCullough, who for about two decades thought her anxiety and restrictive behaviors around food were normal. In her new book, Reclaiming the Black Body, Alicia described how it wasn't until she was in grad school studying mental health counseling that she connected the dots between her experience and the term eating disorder. That started her down a path of investigating why she and so many other Black women go undiagnosed and untreated for so long.
1: I clearly was dealing with restrictive eating and honestly an eating disorder more consistent with anorexia nervosa. When I went into my providers, none of them, you know, noticed that it was a problem. I mentioned I was praised for my behaviors. Even when I was experiencing those severe symptoms of thinning of my hair, of my nails being thin, of shortness of breath, you know, all of those things really consistent with anorexia nervosa. And so when I started to work with clients as well in eating disorders, I noticed specifically for my Black clients, they had a lot of the same stories of experiencing these extreme eating disorder patterns, whether it was anorexia, whether it was binge eating, whether it was bulimia, or whether it was another form of an eating disorder. They were all sharing that they had these symptoms, but none of their providers were picking up on the fact that they were experiencing an eating disorder, or what I like to say in my book, an eating imbalance. A lot of their providers dismissed them, and they also felt like there was not a safe place to even discuss this or even have the language for what they were experiencing. And so similar to me, they had this story of just kind of being in this rabbit race, but not knowing what's going on, like going and going and going. And you've normalized this experience, but don't know that you're actually in pain, you're actually suffering, that you're actually being victimized by, you know, this experience and condition that doesn't have a name for your specific body.
0: Are you saying that their behaviors were those of anorexia nervosa or binge eating, but because their bodies weren't severely underweight or didn't have kind of the stereotypical presentation of an eating disorder, that was what led to a lack of diagnosis?
1: Absolutely. And that was another part of it as well, too. I had a lot of clients, for example, who were in larger bodies who would only eat one time a day. And that is significantly consistent with undernourishment, but their providers never thought it was a problem and in fact encouraged them to say, you know, well, can you eat even less, you know, because you are in a larger body. And so they experienced these stories of because they were in larger bodies or bodies that were more curvaceous or bodies that may have just held a little bit more fat in certain areas, they were experiencing their provider saying, you know, you need to do more of restricting. You need to do more of harming your body. Oh, you're

0: vomiting at night, okay, maybe we prescribe you, this other type of weight loss medication, or you're binging, you definitely need to control that. These were things that they were coming into my office and saying that their providers were telling them. So it was the lack of representation, the encouragement of the behaviors, and then also this experience of the body not being represented in the stereotypical way that we see eating disorders, and so them not getting the support that they needed in that at that time.
1: When you became a clinician, you were leading a support group for Black women with eating disorders. You started to really observe the ways that they were presenting differently than maybe how you had been taught, and the training and tools you had for therapy didn't quite equip you well to serve the way that their disordered eating was manifesting. What are some things that you started to try doing differently as a therapist to better serve your clients of color that had disordered eating behaviors?
0: Yeah, so one of the bigger things was having the conversations. A lot of the clients I was seeing share that no one even asked them about, what is your relationship with your body? How are you feeling in your body today? I was so open that I would say, you haven't nourished yourself today. Do you need to leave and go get a snack, and we can bring it into the office and we can eat together, And so I was very open to, what do you need in this exact moment? And then ensuring that we could meet that need together. And then also, when we had the conversations about weight or body, I was very mindful about not shaming them. I was having the conversation of, thank you for telling me about your experience of being in your body today. I wonder about, when you think about your relationship to your weight, how do you feel about that? And so putting the power back in their hands and into their mouths around how they wanted to talk about this conversation, and not enforcing or projecting my beliefs around the way that they should think or feel about their bodies.
1: When we talk about eating disorders, we use the term eating disorder or disordered eating. We're talking about a wide spectrum that contains a lot of different presentations, a lot of different kinds of severities. I'm curious about the spectrum that you work on as a mental health therapist. Are you doing this kind of work with both folks who are kind of in a more inpatient setting where they need real behavioral help eating again, or is this coming later in the recovery journey? What is that spectrum?
0: Yeah, eating disorders are very vast, and we have different ways that we approach them. So one of the areas I was working in is outpatient. So outpatient treatment is what we consider less severe. Typically, these are folks who may be getting the diagnosis of an eating disorder for the first time, or these are people who are returning from a higher level of care. And so that could be more of an inpatient or hospitalization setting. And then they, go through that program. And after that program, they make contact with me and typically a nutritionist that is in an outpatient setting. But I've had many colleagues, and I've also supported clients with getting into inpatient facilities. And so I had a lot of clients, for example, and I want to name specifically my Black clients who, when they would come to me, they were in a pretty severe conditions. And then I would support them with getting to the hospital.
1: Got it. Okay. So there are so many kind of parts of this healing journey where you work with clients, and also you have had your own healing journey. And I want to come back to that for a moment, and kind of how your growth as a therapist was happening at the same time as you were healing your own relationship with food. You became really interested, especially in ancestral history and the role that ancestors play in how we relate to our bodies and food today. So you did some genetic testing and research, and you traced your family's roots all the way back to Sierra Leone and Gabon, then through the transatlantic slave trade to the Carolinas. So I'm curious about what this process of discovery revealed to you about your ancestors' relationship with food.
0: Yeah, wow. It was such an emotional experience.
1: Yeah.
0: What I found when I specifically started looking at the food roots was, that my family did settle in the Carolinas, and they've been there for generations and centuries now. And a lot of what we were doing was really cultivating and in a good relationship with the land. And so this was post-enslavement. And so a lot of what we would do is have a really reciprocal relationship with land, where we knew about moving in alignment with the seasons and how to farm and how to hunt. And also beyond that, when we get into before the transatlantic slave trade, there was also this history, especially in Sierra Leone, of it being known as the Rice Coast. So a lot of folks who were enslaved were bought over from Sierra Leone because they were known to be able to cultivate and harvest rice. And so rice is something that I even have a deep relationship now as I think about the nourishment that it provides, as I think about the proteins and, you know, the type of grain and the way it's cultivated. And so that's something that's really stood out to me that I've carried with me until now. And so my sister actually recently bought this book, and it's specifically for Sierra Leone, and it has all of these recipes and different drinks and things like that that you can make. And she gifted it to my grandmother for her birthday. And I told her, I'm like, I want a copy as well too.
1: I love that.
0: So, you know, I'm looking forward to that coming for me.
1: I mean, when you say all of this, one of the things that I hear that's interesting is like marking these moments of really strong connection that your ancestors did have with the land, with particular foods like rice. But you are looking at this history when you're in a moment of trying to understand your own disconnection to food. Mm-hmm. So I'm curious about how you think about that. Like, how did understanding your ancestors' deeper connection to food help you think about your own personal disconnection?
0: Yeah, it gave me a sense of pride because I think for so long, specifically when I think about the systemic messages around Black food, there's so much negativity associated with Black food being unhealthy or Black food being bad. And so these were messages that I grew up hearing a lot about my particular cultural foods. And so I learned, especially when I got to college, to start to disconnect and distance myself from those foods. But when I was starting this process of reclaiming my own relationship to food and exploring, you know, where the disconnect happened, I started to notice, even as I was looking into my ancestors, this deeper pride of saying to myself, wow, like these are people who have went through the unimaginable and were able to carry these plants, to carry these roots with them through those experiences to this new land. And so it gave me a deeper sense of connection to food, even while I was still healing through these other bigger systemic conditions around feeling that my body was not good enough. Even as I was still healing through that, I was also pulling from this other level that was allowing for me to feel those areas of emptiness was something that was more powerful, was something that was more encouraging, was something that just gave me a deeper sense of self.
1: I'm curious to talk about the genetics piece of this. You mentioned that you did ancestry testing, which kind of gave you some of the raw information to understand where your family had been and where it planted roots. But there's also, I mean, a lot of emerging research about epigenetics and how kind of trauma can be transmitted genetically from generation to generation. So as you kind of put those things together, were there any links that you uncovered about how generational trauma might affect how disordered eating shows up in Black communities?
0: Absolutely. So epigenetics was something that I've always been interested in even before I got to grad school. And when I was a psychology undergrad major, one of the things that stood out to me was the study about mice. So there was a researcher who studied mice and their exposure to this scent called cherry blossom. And so what they found was that they created this negative association with the smell cherry blossom. And what they found was that that negative association that the grandparents had around cherry blossom showed up as well in their grandchildren. And that was, you know, without the grandchildren having any exposure to negativity, it was solely once the grandchildren smelled that cherry blossom, they had that negative association. And they've done many studies outside of that to show that the experiences, for example, that our mothers have in the womb impact three generations forward, because we're also holding the eggs of our grandchildren. If that is what's happening, and we've done that study to prove that, what does that look like for folks who were enslaved? What does that look like for the nervous systems of those of us who never had the opportunity to receive therapy? What does that look like for those of us who are just now getting to this century after having all of those years of intergenerational and epigenetic trauma? One of the things I was studying was that during those times that a lot of us were significantly undernourished. So throughout the transatlantic, you know, folks were significantly undernourished. They were giving the bare minimum to eat. And then that continued throughout the plantation system. And then when, you know, we had systems like redlining that separated neighborhoods and created food deserts, that continued to happen too. And so it made me think, when we talk about health issues in Black communities, you know, we talk a lot about disparities, but where are these disparities truly coming from? Is it coming from that we have been significantly undernourished and also given poor access to food for generations and generations and generations that then does contribute to health issues? Because we do know stress in the body leads to inflammation, and inflammation is a precursor to other chronic conditions, whether that is heart disease or diabetes or high blood pressure or hypertension. These conditions that we often see in higher rates in Black communities, and we often just look at the bodies of Black folks and say, oh, it's just because you're unhealthy. It's just because you're in a larger body. You just need to diet and exercise more. But when we look at the studies, what we see is that our communities have faced a lot of these markers for inflammation and trauma and stress that have been internalized for generations without receiving the adequate support that we need.
1: So as you're talking, I'm kind of imagining you, like I have these like three images of you. I have the you who is, you know, doing this deep dive research, trying to understand your ancestors. I have the you that is in clinic with folks and hearing stories from Black women that reflect some of your own experiences. And then I have the you that is trying to change your own personal relationship with food, given both of these other things. Like, is there a moment or a story where you feel like things started to gel together for you, where you were actually seeing and able to make shifts in your own relationship to food as you integrated all of this?
0: Yeah. After grad school, I actually worked in college counseling for 3 to 4 more years. And then I decided to leave and move to Washington, D.C. And I was living by myself. And that was the first time that I chose to date myself. I was single at the time. And a big part of that looked like creating more healthier routines for myself. And so getting more adequate sleep, waking up in the morning with meditation, being intentional about my yoga practice, and making sure that I was fully nourishing my body. And so in that experience, I took a lot of time to slow down. I took a lot of time to really tune in and get to the root of what are the issues that I'm facing? And like, let me gain more self-awareness around how do I start to really shift, you know, the person that I am today to be the person that I want to be. And so it required for me to really slow down, to take my time, to notice those signals when my body said, I'm hungry, and not just like bypass those signals, but to really listen and say, I'm hungry in this moment. What do I need to get up and do right now? Do I have yogurt in the refrigerator? Am I like craving a yogurt? I need to go get my yogurt. Do I need to cook? And at that time, I was using this food subscription, HelloFresh, which really saved my life because I wasn't like the best cook, but it gave me this introductory experience into really starting to like cook meals and, you know, have more adequate nourishment. And so I had a consistent practice of ordering from them every single week. And so it just created this opportunity for me to be in this deeper relationship to self. And I started to integrate all of these pieces from the research side, so this very academic, educational side, to the work I was doing with my clients, and then also my own personal journey. I was able to start to like weave those things together as I slowed down and started my own healing journey and got really serious about that.
1: I think one of the things that's so tricky about food and disordered eating is that food is everywhere. Eating is such a big part of how we engage with each other culturally. It's something we need to do every single day to survive. So while you're doing all of this deep work and creating these new rhythms for yourself, you're still in a lot of spaces where people are relating to food really differently. You tell some interesting stories in the book about this experience of sitting at a table with your girlfriends and kind of being aware of how you all are reading each other's bodies. And it's such a relatable scene because I think there is this, like, food is not just a solo thing. It's something that is shared and communal. So how, like, what was it like to kind of build this awareness in yourself, but then also be out in the world? Like, how did it shape your friendships and your ability to be with other people?
0: It really allowed for me to align with people who had shared values. And so around that time, I had already started to speak pretty vocally on social media about body positivity, about food justice, about anti-oppression. And so what I was finding is that I was already aligning with people who shared those similar values. And so I was kind of replacing, you know, some of the relationships that were a little bit more toxic for me, or even relationships that I had set boundaries around that were immovable to those boundaries. And so what I found is that when I would go out to these experiences, I was the example. And I think people were shocked and surprised to see how easy it looked for me. But I want to name and say it wasn't easy. Yeah. It wasn't easy to be the person who is countercultural, if you want to say. And I noticed for a lot of folks, I think they had this idea of me as being pretty radical. And so a lot of folks even started to distance themselves from me because they had this idea of me being this very radical anti-diet type of person.
1: Well, what was that like for you to kind of be on the receiving end of some of that distance?
0: Honestly, it was painful. Folks who did distance themselves from me, they didn't see also that it was beyond me taking on these new ideas. What I was doing was having this bigger mission for what does liberation and healing look like for all bodies. And so for me, it also felt like this kind of rejection around the work that I was doing, you know, around the choices that I was making. And so I've been working with myself around the grief and the pain around, you know, don't take it so personally. That's something I try to tell myself, is don't take it so personally. Recognize that everybody's in their experience and journey. They're entitled to that. And they may come to this space and they may not, but you have to continue the journey that you're on. And I will say, over the years, I've had a couple folks who have returned back to me and said, wow, like, I read your book and it's inspired me. Or I've seen some shifts in the social media content of some of my friends who were once very much into diet culture. And I'm like, I don't even need the credit, but I will just say I'm noticing the things.
1: We're going to take a quick break. Then we'll jump into Alicia's practices for tuning out the noise of weight loss messaging. And we'll hear about how moving to Mexico has led her to reflect on what the U.S. can do better in eating disorder treatment. We'll be right back.
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3: This episode of Embodied discusses disordered eating. 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
1: This is Embodied. I'm Anita Rao. Alicia McCullough started the journey to healing from disordered eating almost a decade ago, but it's not over.
0: I want folks to know that when I talk about this work, I never talk about it as a space of arrival.
1: Alicia's personal work and professional career as a licensed mental health therapist led her to interrogate how systemic racism and generational trauma affect Black women's bodies. Digging deep into her own ancestral history and learning to reattune to her body's cues has helped her develop a new relationship with food. But she is still living, like we all are, in a culture with strict messaging around what a healthy body looks like. So I wanted to know how Alicia finds healing in this wider context.
0: I don't think that, you know, a part of us living this life is that we arrive at these perfect places. I think that we're always in progress. And even when we think we arrive, what I've noticed over time is that the next level or layer just opens up and you're like, okay, I have more work to do. And so for me, what I've experienced is that level of I have more work to do. And so even though I'm not consistently counting calories, I'm not, you know, monitoring my weight, what I have noticed is that as I've gotten older, that my body has shifted and changed. I have a lot of hormonal changes that, you know, are consistently happening. And, you know, my body responds to those things. And so then it's like, okay, what does my body need in this moment, you know, in order for me to feel nourished or in order for me to feel like I'm taking care of myself adequately? And so one of the things I think about is, especially dealing with a lot of hormonal changes, is that sometimes I'll be super hungry and I'm like, oh my goodness, I just ate. Like, why am I hungry again? What's going on? And then I realize, oh goodness, like my body's needing more food. But I might have that, you know, past perspective or that outdated script of, okay, you just ate, you just need to wait until dinner. And I really have to work through that and say, I shouldn't have to restrict myself. If my body's saying I'm hungry now, it's okay for me to identify what exactly is my body hungry for, firstly. And so it could be, okay, I want an apple or some grapes. It could be, I'm ready to get some pizza. Or it could be, you know, I'm really craving community and I really need to get on a call with one of my good friends and have a conversation. Or, you know, I really could use like a hug from my partner, you know, and so really getting clear around what is it that my body needs in this exact moment and then seeing if I can meet that need. And sometimes it's, you know, not available. Sometimes like my partner's not home or I'm not able to access a friend. And then it's saying, well, what's the deeper experience that I'm having? Loneliness? Okay, let's talk about the loneliness, right? Like, let's pull out the journal and write about what you're experiencing in this loneliness. What does loneliness feel like in your body? Where is it at? And what does that experience need in order for it to be felt and released? And so sometimes for me, that could be getting up and doing a movement activity, whether that's yoga or even in somatic therapy, we talk a lot about shaking out the body as a way of releasing emotions. And so sometimes it's shaking out the body and then I finish that and I'm like, oh my God, that's exactly what I needed. And sometimes like I do that and I'm still like, I'm still hungry.
1: Yeah.
0: And I need to get some food.
1: Well, I mean, it's interesting to hear you talk about this, like building this intuition and being able to kind of listen to your body and learn your cues. And there is a whole movement we've talked about on the show about intuitive eating and how to kind of learn your body's signals. But that, I mean, the discussion of intuitive eating is also happening at the same time that there is a rise in weight loss drugs like Ozempic, which basically override a lot of your body's cues and kind of change the signals of how you're feeling in terms of hunger and fullness. And there is a lot of new societal pressure around thinness because of Ozempic. So I'm like, how are you making sense of this idea of like, what does it mean to listen to your body when now there are all of these drugs that eliminate hunger cues? And like, how does that fit into this whole conversation?
0: Yeah. And I know those are super prevalent worldwide, but specifically in the United States, there's a lot of conversations on weight loss drugs. And I mean, even when I get on social media, a lot of, you know, folks that were originally a part of these like body positive or body liberation movements have now like significantly lost weight as a result of being on these medications. And so in a lot of ways, it's very discouraging to experience that and to see that. And at the same time, something I've been very mindful about and I feel very lucky is that I don't live in the States anymore. So I don't feel like the heavy impact of like those messages. And at the same time, because I'm still seeing it on social media, I'm very mindful of as I'm seeing this post or as I'm seeing this person, what is happening in my body? And so I have a practice now where as I'm scrolling social media, if I see something that's activating for me, I will pause and check in and say, okay, I saw this celebrity, for example, who once was, you know, a very strong advocate for our bodies being, you know, a space of love and acceptance, and they were in a larger body. And now, you know, they've shifted that because they are on, you know, this medication of Ozempic or something else. What's happening for me? And I'll notice, I'll say, I feel a sense of betrayal. And I sit with that and I'm like, well, why do you feel the betrayal? Like, you don't know this person. Like, why do you feel that? And it's like, what is that reminding you of? And I sit with it and I'm like, it reminds me, you know, of a time where, you know, I had a sense of solidarity with someone and they made me feel as if I was alone, or they made me feel as if they were not here for me when we were in the same fight together. And so, you know, know, I get to the root of it, but I also just want to name, outside of my own internal work, you know, we are in a system where Ozempic and these other weight loss drugs have just been so glorified in society. And so it can feel so easy for folks that are listening to say, well, the next time I'm at my doctor's office, I'm going to request to be on a med. You know, and I want folks to know, like, you know what your body needs and you know what feels good for your body. And I know there's so much pressure to have to change yourself, but you are perfect just the way you are. And you also have choice. And so you get to make the decisions that help you feel good in your body. And I think that's important to share, because even as I've been on this journey, I've moved away from this idea that if people don't believe the same way I believe, that they're a problem, and more into this work is about creating choice and liberation. And so my goal is just to provide as much information as possible. And whatever folks decide to do with that information is totally their choice. Like, that's what I want folks to have, is just access to make the decisions that are best for them.
1: You mentioned that you no longer live in the United States. In 2024, you left the U.S. to move to Mexico. I'm curious about how moving to a new country has shaped your thinking around how eating disorders are talked about and treated in the United States.
0: Honestly, moving away has shifted everything for me in regards to my mindset about everything. But specifically, when I talk about eating disorders or body image, I am lucky to live in an area that is on the beach. So I live in Playa del Carmen, Mexico, and everybody's walking around in bikinis. It doesn't matter what their body size is, what their shapes are. It's so hot that it would be irrational to wear anything else but that. And so most times when I'm seeing folks, it's bikinis or shorter skirts or dresses, and I see people in all body sizes and shapes just like proudly and confidently moving in their body and embracing themselves. And it's not like a culture of so much shame around, for example, in the States, or even the way I was raised, there was a lot of shame around like nakedness or the body just being seen in its like authentic expression. But when I go to like spas, or when I go to like, you know, different experiences like women's spas, like I think about that being the main thing, I'm always just seeing women walking around just freely. And it's like, okay, like you're just walking around freely and confident, and you're not feeling shame or hiding your body. And so it's encouraged me to also take up some of those values. It just feels like I'm not so like weighed down in the way that I felt in the States. And there's a lot of other factors that contribute to why I feel that way, especially as a Black woman living here. It just feels that I can just exist without the way that I look or my presentation being demonized or labeled as negative. I can just move through the world just as myself without all of these extra layers put onto me. And so that has been a space of freedom. And I'll also just name, when I do go to my providers here, I'm never like shamed for my weight. Like, yes, they take my weight and they write it down, but I'm never told like, oh, you're too big, or, you know, you need to lose weight. Like, it's just like a measurement that they take, but it's not like a part of the conversation necessarily. It's just like, you know, other parts of like, how are you feeling and what are you eating? Like, do you feel good about what you're eating? Let's do your blood work. If your blood work comes back well, that's great, you know? And so those are the type of conversations that we're having, and not so much about this like aesthetic component.
1: That's really interesting that you're naming changes that you're even seeing in the medical system, which is, you know, one part of this whole spectrum of how eating disorders are talked about and treated. And there's obviously so many, you know, ways that can look, but kind of from your vantage point, having had access to both of these healthcare systems, having had some space to reflect on how you've seen eating disorder treatment function in the U.S., what are some of the shifts that you'd like to see that you think would move toward a more healing model? Going back to this idea of looking at really the causes of eating disorders and healing them both on an individual and systemic level.
0: So one of the things I think that we have to just have a widespread conversation about is that eating disorders don't have a look. And so I think once we debunk the idea that eating disorders, for example, are solely a white girl illness, particularly those who are in thin bodies, then we can really open up the conversation and see eating disorders or eating imbalances impact all bodies. And so I think we have to first start there. we also have to get into, you know, what are the symptoms? And so I've laid out throughout my book a lot of the ways that eating disorders present differently for Black folks and how it's just really layered when we talk about things like, you know, our hair texture. Like earlier in our conversation, I was talking about getting perms, and I was getting perms in my hair because the hair texture that organically grows out of my hair is very curly. Hair was considered unruly and disorderly in society. And so what I felt the pressure to do since the age of 5 was to start getting perms to straighten my hair. My mom, you know, got me my first perm at 5 years old. And those are the conversations that I think are important to have as well, because I thought my hair was falling out because of the perms, but it was because I was under eating. But there's the link there, you know, between this idea of me trying to make myself feel more presentable or more in alignment with Westernized or Eurocentric culture by straightening my hair. And so that's a conversation too, is the ways in which we are consistently, especially for those of us who are Black, Indigenous, and people of color, we are consistently doing things in order to distance ourselves from our cultures and communities from a systemic level. And so I think the conversations in our offices also have to be, you know, tell me about what your experience is like being in your body. Tell me about your experience with your hair. Do you feel that, for example, you know, you are treated the same way as your lighter skin counterparts when we talk about the conversation of colorism? I think there's so many layers that Black communities are also experiencing on top of the food things that contribute to why we restrict our food, because we think, oh, well, one of the things I can do is change my body. I can't change my skin tone. I can't change my hair texture necessarily. I can't, you know, change, you know, my eye color or my nose shape or whatever the case might be, but I can do this. And so I think that's why there's this strong buy-in. And I think our providers have to be aware that there are these other systemic factors that are impacting our ability to be in our body and start asking those questions. One, getting awareness of it, and then starting to ask those questions so we can have a holistic scope of what someone is experiencing when they come into our offices.
1: We started this conversation really rooted in your family's story and how that informed your relationship with food. We talked about your mom and your grandmother, their experiences of diets and dieting. I'm curious about the shifts that you've seen in your own family in terms of views on body and eating as you've gone on your own journey.
0: You know, it feels so inspiring that a big part of my journey wasn't to really like teach or talk down or convince anyone. It was just me living out my truth and, you know, really hoping that my truth resonated and allowed shifts to happen in other people. And so, you know, even with my own mom, what I love is that we can have conversations now where she will call me and say, I had a doctor's appointment today and my doctor, you know, said this thing to me about my weight and I was able to speak up for myself. You know, that brings me so much joy when I hear her say that she spoke up for herself, or even when she tells me that she noticed something, you know, maybe in a coworker or a client who says something problematic about, you know, bodies or food. And she's like, yeah, that's exactly what you talked about in your book. And I'm like, yes, I'm glad that you noticed that. You know, so that feels really good for me. And I will say, and I just want to be transparent, that everyone's not on board. So, you know, everyone hasn't been on board in my family, and that's okay too. I honor that the work that I've done will reach the folks that are ready to receive it. And, you know, the folks that don't, like, that's okay too. Like, at least the needle has moved just a little for there to be an opening to a different thought.
1: You end your book with the assertion that healing from eating imbalances is possible, which I feel like is honestly a pretty bold assertion in this moment and in this age and in this, you know, billions of dollars of diet culture. So what makes you believe that? And is there an example from your own life that really grounds you in the belief that it is possible?
0: So as I said, you know, I'm still in the process of, there are times where thoughts come up of, you know, should I eat this or should I get another meal? But I don't think that is an indication of a lack of healing. I think that's actually an indication of healing. A big part of what I've learned through the years of studying the work of healing is that healing is not the absence of problems. It's not the absence of questions or doubts. Healing essentially is an opportunity for us to return back to ourselves with more awareness so that we can show up more wholly within our own bodies. I think we all can get to a place where we're more conscious about the relationship we have with our bodies, that we're asking our bodies more questions, and that we're listening more to our bodies more than we're just reacting. And so that's what I feel like is possible for a lot of us in relationship to our food, that we can slow down and we can have the conversations with ourselves of, what do I need in this moment? You know, is my body craving something? How do I meet that need? And if I'm not able to meet that need in this moment, can I have the conversation with my body, much like I would have with a child of, I'm not able to do this at this moment, but I will be able to go get this thing in maybe, you know, 30 minutes or a little bit later in the day. Is there something else we can do to meet the need while I'm not able to meet it in this moment? And so it's creating a relationship of trust with your body, where your body knows that, okay, I'm sending signals, you're listening, you're responding, I can trust you now. And that's the way I want folks to show up, is in this relationship of trusting and feeling a sense of more wholeness.
1: 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Today's episode was produced by Kaya Finlay and edited by Wilson Sayer. Nina Scott is our intern, Jenny Lawson, our technical director, and Amanda Magnus, our regular editor. This program is recorded at the American Tobacco Historic District. 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
1: Hey y'all, Sam Sanders here today on my show with KCRW, author Jessica M. Goldstein on her debut novel, Retro. It's a story of time travel with lavish parties, a lot of pop culture nostalgia, and a lot of big things to say about the perils of modern life.
2: One of my favorite chapters in the book is whenever she's kind of having like an off day, she just likes to go to the mall in 2002. And that's like her little treat.
3: Yeah.
2: Because you can go.
3: You see how I just lit up? Like, oh my God, I want to go.
2: Your life force returns.
3: Yes.
1: But first, are cigarettes making a Hollywood comeback? Jessica breaks down what this says about the state of pop culture.
2: It's sort of like cosplaying like it's still 1995 in your mind, which I think is where a lot of people want to be.
3: I do.
2: Yeah.
3: I sure do.
1: All that coming up this hour after these headlines. Hey, y'all, it's the Sam Sanders Show from KCRW, all about the things that entertain us. Thank you so much for listening to my show. Question for you this week. If you could go back in time, where would you go? I mean, I have my answer. It's always disco. Like, take me back to disco's heyday. Would have been a time. Anywho, this question, where would you go back in time? It is a premise of a great new novel by culture writer Jessica M. Goldstein. It's called Retro, and here is how she explains it.
2: Retro is about this struggling, down-and-out actress named Ash, who gets a job as a time travel agent at a startup called Retro that takes wealthy tourists on vacations to the past. So we're talking bachelor parties at Woodstock, 20s for your 20s, birthday trips to Prohibition era speakeasies.
1: But first, Jessica and I go deep on another topic that deals with pop culture nostalgia. It's a thing that I've been noticing for a while. Maybe you have too. Movies these days, they don't look like they used to. In my opinion, they are often too damn dark. I'm looking at you, The Odyssey. They're not well lit, and I can't make everything out when I'm watching the thing. People online are mad about it.
4: If it's a good movie, if we're about to watch a cinematic masterpiece, yes, you better not be able to see much.
5: Yeah, hope you don't want to.
6: Bro, I really need to see this, and I'm losing out on the information the image is supposed to provide. Like, what are we doing?
7: Please stop hiring people who shoot these ridiculously dark episodes. This is like The Long Night all over again. What in the hell?
1: So what is going on in Hollywood when it comes to lighting up the scenes and the screens? Jessica M. Goldstein wrote all about this for the New York Times recently, and she shared what she learned with me. Let's get into it.
2: If I could say anything to movie lovers anywhere, don't let yourself get gaslit. Like, trust your vision. It's not just you. It's not just age. It could be the settings on your TV, but it is not exclusively that. Movies, yes, the average new release looks very different today,
1: yes,
2: from,
1: yes,
2: the average new release even 25 years ago. It's not, yes, just in your head.
3: Yeah, yeah. I love that you use the word gaslit to talk about film lighting.
2: Exactly.
3: Spot on.
2: Yes. Thank you,
3: yeah,
2: for getting it.
3: Yeah. When did you first notice this? What made you want to report on this?
2: So I'm always paying attention, as you are, to cultural trends, what's different, yeah, what's moving me, what's exciting me, and also, mm-hmm, what's disappointing me or frustrating me. And, yeah, I'd been watching older movies and comparing them to newer movies for an even older story that I had done about teeth and celebrity cosmetic dentistry and why does everybody have the same teeth now.
3: I think the headline was, why are all the teeth too perfect?
2: Yes. Have you noticed? Everybody smiles.
3: I sure
2: too
3: have.
2: Perfect. And, yeah, so one of the things I had been paying attention to is how beauty standards have shifted and there's like an algorithmic sameness in the aesthetics and the physical, mm-hmm, appearance of the, mm-hmm, average actor in a TV show or a movie. Mm-hmm. And then I was kind of ruminating on what else is different. And, yeah, this was a complaint that I had felt in my own heart, but also that I had heard from so many different types of moviegoers, whether it's like really hardcore cinephiles or your parents who are only watching stuff at like a very poorly optimized home setup and everything in between. There was just this sense, this growing feeling of what I'm calling a menacequa at the movies. They are just, what's going on?
1: Yes.
2: Things are gray, the colors are desaturated, the backgrounds are blurry. And you would think, in theory, we have all the technology in the world. It's not like these movies aren't expensive to make. Why do they look like that? And of course, as a culture reporter, I'm never just gonna let a question like that sit. That's not just like a happy hour conversation. I'm like, I actually need to get the best cinematographers in the game on the phone to satisfy my curiosity.
3: I mean, you list a lot of different reasons in your reporting, but what's the biggest one?
2: So if we're gonna talk about lighting, a big difference there is that the majority of movies shot today are shot digitally. And of course, in the past, movies were shot on film. Film required substantially more lights than digital. So movies in the past were arguably, I don't mean this in a moral way, overlit, but just technically overlit.
3: I mean it in a moral way. Overlit in the best way.
2: Yes.
3: The light is
2: overlit,
3: good.
2: Like radiant, glowing, gorgeous.
3: Yeah. Yeah.
2: Digital requires far less light. So that's number one. They're just literally using less light. Another theme that came up is that when you're shooting on film, you have this little monitor. You have a video tap. It's like, think of it like the way that a phone tap taps into the conversation on the phone. The video tap gives you this preview of what the movie is going to look like, but it's very inexact. Back in the day, if you were waiting for the dailies from film, they were true dailies. They took 24 hours to turn around.
3: Yeah.
2: Exactly. And that meant that you're in a situation where a director is the only person who really knows, did I get the shot or not?
3: Well, and the cinematographer. I always want to give them
2: some love. That's right, and the cinematographer. Cinematographer, DP. You have this really small group of people with a shared vision. What you're not getting is everybody under the sun walking by the monitor saying, that looks good, that looks bad, I can see this, I can see that. So things err on the side of being understated and softer. And another theme that emerged in my reporting, and this to me is so ironic and funny, so many of these issues that film lovers complain about are, I think, in part choices that are being made to make digital movies look cinematic. There's this idea that it's moody and softer and more, it looks
3: and
2: less
3: darker,
2: like a commercial.
3: More foreboding.
2: Yes. So it doesn't look like a soap opera. So it doesn't look like an advertisement.
3: Yes.
2: But then it actually just doesn't look like anything because we literally cannot see it at all.
3: We can't see it. I'm thinking of how this is not just movies. I remember, weren't there a few episodes of Game of Thrones before the original series ended where folks were saying, I can't see it?
2: Yes.
3: It's everywhere.
2: Yes.
3: It's movies, it's streaming, it's kind of everywhere. Is any part of our viewing experience safe from this current trend?
2: Well, I'm glad you used the word current trend because I think something that you can hold on to if you're not happy about it is this too shall pass.
3: Okay, I wanted to.
2: This is the look of the modern movie. It's been this way maybe 15 years or so. These trends come and go. Another big complaint that I investigated for this story is how movies seem to over-rely on using a shallow depth of field, which means that one thing in the image is in focus at the expense of everything else. So you're watching the movie, the background is just a watercolor blur.
3: You pointed this out, and there's a big difference between the original Jurassic Park and some of these new Jurassic World films. One, the first Jurassic Park was just brighter. But two, a lot of the stuff that would have been in the background in Jurassic Park that you would have seen in lush detail, the open fields, the trees, the other dinosaurs, in the new Jurassic Worlds, it's just blurry?
2: Yes.
3: Why?
2: Even though they shot a lot of that on location. So you're spending all this money. I think you get this cocktail of issues that, again, is something people do to sort of make movies look cinematic the same way that a person would use portrait mode on an iPhone. People do it because everybody's doing it. It's just the thing that people do. And then, even if you've spent all this money to shoot on location, it just looks blurry. It looks like nothing. And it doesn't really feel immersive and real because in real life, we see deep focus. We see focus in our peripheral vision, even. We see focus, you know, unless there's something like wrong with your eyes. It's not like stuff in the background is actually blurry. And again, it's a useful technique. It can be used to show that a character is having a nervous breakdown and the world is going blurry around them. Or it can show someone's falling in love and like everything but the person that they're swooning over sort of disappears. But when you use it all the time, it just creates this sense like I'm basically watching a screensaver, but Nicole Kidman's in the front.
3: Yeah, and her face to screensave too, because that's a whole other story. All right, if you're just now joining me, I'm talking with culture journalist and humorist Jessica M. Goldstein. Her work often appears in the New York Times, the Washington Post, Marie Claire, and many other publications. She's also written a new novel called Retro, which is in my possession, and I'm enjoying it right now. It is all about a fictional time travel agency filled with parties and nostalgia and commentary on modern life. We're also talking about some of Jessica's latest reporting, specifically a story she did all about why movies and TV shows these days look too dark. Something else you pointed out that I actually see everywhere, not just in movies and TV, part of why film seems darker these days is because our culture itself is using less color, period.
2: Yes, this is such a classic art imitating life, imitating art, like loop-de-loop. Because if you were to look at one of the reasons I think we all love and feel nostalgic for photographs from, let's just say the 70s are a great example. Everything

0: their people, but that's a conversation for another day. But things just got totally washed out. There's kind of this, I would call it like influencer blank, where it's like these houses that they're all living in and
1: they're
0: in which
1: all
0: they
1: beige.
0: Shoot their content are beige and white. And the idea is that it's this totally bland backdrop against which to shoot content. And I think that that has infected, I don't have any, this I didn't report. This is just a theory that I have, that everybody is kind of living as if they are influencing, and it's creating these totally blank Airbnbs that like any person could come in and out of, and blank kind of aesthetics everywhere. And then everything looks so boring. And I can feel that Gen Z is rejecting this. They're pushing back on it. They want things to be loud and vibrant and strange again. And I love that. But currently our movies reflect that reality, which is that people's interior spaces, we're not getting the like lush, bright texture of a Nancy Meyers kitchen anymore. It's like, it looks just like a white slab.
1: Oh yeah. I think it's because the algorithm has pushed us all towards sameness. And the easiest thing to make the same is the lack of color, not the fullness of color.
0: 100%.
1: We are sold this idea that the internet means that we can be anything anywhere. So we end up creating the same kind of spaces everywhere. I see it the most with Airbnbs, like you mentioned. All Airbnbs, no matter where you go now, kind of look the same and the same kind of blandness. All coffee shops, wherever you go now, they're sparse and they're not brightly lit or brightly colored. It's just the algorithm and our era of social media and connected internet hasn't pushed us towards more diversity. It's pushed us towards a sameness, which means a blandness.
0: Completely. And I wonder too how much of this has to do with the illusion of choice and individuality everywhere, where so many of the places you're describing are actually owned by like the same four conglomerates. Yeah. So you think you're going to like a quirky little coffee shop and it's like, am I, or is this just owned by
1: Blank Street Coffee is from corporate overlords.
0: Yes.
1: I even noticed this lack of color in the types of colors that we choose to paint our cars. You know, there's data on this. People are choosing fewer colors. And one of the biggest colors, we all know this now, you'll see it, this kind of matte gray sage that almost looks like an auto primer, but it's like one of the preeminent car colors right now. This bland, boring gray green. It's everywhere.
0: It's the gray of giving up. It's,
1: Yes. You noted even in like The Devil Wears Prada 2, even the trailer for that movie, what Miranda Priestly is wearing is less colorful. The trailer itself looks darker. Like you can compare and contrast different versions of the same franchises. Jurassic Park has gotten darker. Devil Wears Prada has gotten darker. It's just, I'm ready for the pendulum to swing. Do you think it will? And when will we know it? When will we see it? Make some predictions here.
0: Okay, well, something that's quite heartening to me is that when I went to report this story, some of the folks I talked to are like you, they're podcasters, they're cultural commentators, and their content about this issue is some of the most popular work that they've ever produced.
1: Really?
0: So there's definitely a hunger among audiences. The question in culture, as in politics, as in life, is this actually democratic enough? Do the people with money who make decisions actually feel the need to be responsive to audience demands and appetites? But I think we're seeing the same way that people have franchise exhaustion, and you're seeing these incredible box office numbers for Obsession or Backrooms, these like original, the way people are stoked about Widow's Bay on Apple. Like I think, I want to think that it is darkest before the dawn. and color is returning because color I don't want to live in a world that's really bland. And one of the big takeaways for me of that story is because, of course, when you write about culture, people are like, okay, and like, who cares? But this art form is one of the great ways for all of us to connect more deeply with our humanity and with one another. And when movies are badly lit, when the CGI is just slop, when they don't feel human, we don't get to have that transcendent experience of connecting really deeply with these stories, with these characters, and then ultimately with each other. And it makes us all more isolated and alone. So I have to believe that we're going to make it better because I really believe in the power of that art form to connect us and make us less lonely and make us more human.
1: Yeah, well, and humans' desire for beauty and color. We like
0: it. Yes.
1: We like it. We actually like it. So I think we'll return to it. I'm inspired by this

0: chat about it. Let's move on.
1: It makes me, sorry, I was just going to say, it makes me think of that Andre Leon Talley quote where he's like, my eyes are starved for beauty.
0: Yes.
1: That's what it makes me think of.
0: Yes, always Andre.
2: It's been bleak street over here in America. You know what? It's a famine of beauty. It's a famine of beauty. It's a famine of beauty, honey. My eyes are starving for beauty.
0: If Andre Leon Talley would have still been here, The Devil Wears Prada would have looked very different.
1: Would have looked so different.
0: Yeah.
1: That's right.
0: Yeah. All right, time for a break. But when we return, are cigarettes making a Hollywood comeback? My guest Jessica M. Goldstein breaks down why we are seeing more smoking on screen these days. Stick around. Hey, y'all, Sam Sanders here. Let's get back into my conversation with Jessica M. Goldstein. Jessica's work can be found in publications like the New York Times, Marie Claire, Vulture, and the Washington Post, where a recent headline of hers reads, "Cigarettes are back in vogue. How did this happen?" Don't know if you've noticed, but she's right. Big shows like Heated Rivalry and Love Story have had a lot of sexy smoking scenes. Celebrities like Kylie Jenner and Dua Lipa are often seen smoking cigarettes these days. I spoke with Jessica about her reporting on this and what it says about our current moment. All right, let's get back into it.
1: Cigarettes are back, but the important caveat is they are back qualitatively, not quantitatively.
0: Mm.
1: Cigarette use is down. Nicotine use is up because of Zyn and other, whatever the kids are into.
0: Vaping or whatever, yeah.
1: Yes. Cigarette use is down, but what I have noticed and have enjoyed reporting on is the cultural attitudes towards cigarettes have shifted. And while we went through this time where cigarettes were sort of perceived as bad, and not just bad in a hot way, but bad in a sort of burnout way, bad in a problem way, bad in a gross way. Now they're kind of back at the cultural center. You might have seen Kylie Jenner smoking a cigarette on the cover of Vanity Fair. Dua Lipa
0: Charlie XCX
1: posing.
0: Is always smoking a cigarette.
1: Constantly.
0: Dua Lipa at her wedding, right?
1: Dua Lipa at her wedding and in like an Instagram photo dump. I think the caption's like, anyone got a light, and it's like her perfect lips with the lighter, with the cigarette. They're back in a way that would suggest that it is no longer perceived as shameful, embarrassing, or a problem. Even for a celebrity who's not Charlie XCX, even for like Connor's story from Heated Rivalry to be photographed smoking a cigarette.
3: Shane Hollander, I wanted to introduce myself. Oh, I'm not sure you're supposed to smoke here.
4: Okay.
0: What does this say about our current state of affairs? You know, you talked about this in your piece. There was the 90s in which I grew up, in which smoking was very bad, and we used to sing songs about how bad it was.
1: That's right.
0: Like, we really did. Dare was for real. There was a Dare band at my elementary school. It was like a bunch of cops just singing about how not to do drugs. I'm not sure it worked, but the songs really hit. You know, but now we're in a moment where the Trump administration and RFK, our HHS secretary, they're rolling down some of the departments in our federal government that would study smoking and try to keep folks from smoking. Is it also something from the top? The kind of health stuff that RFK and crew are focused on is not cigarettes right now.
1: No, it's this interesting moment of people who do not agree on anything are in agreement on cigarettes aren't that bad. Like, you've got like from the top, you've got your RFK, like MAHA mentality where it's like cigarettes are natural. And these are like the same people who think tanning beds are good for you and that you should be chugging raw milk. Like, I personally would not sign off on any of that health counsel, but that's their take. So you have that. And then you have, as with so many of our health issues currently, a lot of the very important guardrails and protections that were there to educate people about the risks of cigarettes and nicotine and to protect us against them are being dismantled by people who are totally indifferent to whether any of us live or die. Then at the same time, you have among, you know, all of the social smokers I interviewed for this piece, these are not like MAHA influencers. They're progressive, lefty, young urbanites. And it's really just this feeling, among other things, of like, are you seriously going to tell me I can't have a cigarette. It's the end of the world. That, I'm out here. That. They're like, oh, don't go outside. The air is orange. That's the only orange we get, by the way. You're like, where's all the color? It's the sky from the wildfires. It's like, oh, every time you look at your bank account and then you look at Zillow, it's like, well, this math doesn't add up. Everything feels so doomed. And there is this kind of gleeful nihilism where it's like, can I please take my kicks where I can get them? Can I have one cigarette?
4: Yes.
1: Please.
4: Can I have one treat?
1: Can I have one treat? Yeah.
4: Yeah. I compare that bit of zeitgeist from today where every headline is depressing everyone and it all seems a bit futile and where are we headed? Inflation, fires, global warming. Ah, if the world's on fire anyway, let me have one cig. You compare it to the poptimism of the Obama years and the first rush of Hamilton fever. There was a different feeling, especially amongst those progressive circles. I wonder if cigarette smoking is cooler or less cool because of that shift. I didn't feel this smoking's cool vibe when Obama was in office, even though he was a secret smoker.
1: He was a smoker. I completely agree with you. I think, you know, during the Obama years, for those of us especially who were in Washington, D.C.
4: I was there.
1: In the Obama years.
4: It was
1: time. I was there. We really felt like the wind is at our backs. And I don't mean that nobody was criticizing anything the administration was doing, but the general cultural energy was that we're on the come up and things are getting better. And there was this big wellness wave, whether that was coming from the White House and the First Lady in Let's Move, whether that was about kind of cultural wellness habits, like green juice, Pilates, like a lot of the sort of clean girl stuff that was big until kind of like right before the pandemic. There was this sense of nourish yourself, nourish your body, take care. You're going to want to be well, to live a long, fulfilling life in this beautiful world as our country inches ever closer to fulfilling its founding promises. And then, I don't know if you guys noticed,
4: things
1: have not worked out. It hasn't exactly gone that great. And so this idea, there is this sense of like, what am I doing this for? What am I... To what end am I being well? Yes. And I think that these broader forces that are making it quite difficult to be well, whether that's like the complete botching of a global pandemic to, you know, we don't really have a great like CDC anymore, whatever it is, it's like really this idea that the burden of wellness should fall entirely on the individual, I think is also being rejected. And it's like, okay, first of all, you guys, this world, I don't want to be here for whatever it's going to be. And like, this is my one, you can't lead a viceless life. So I also think a lot of people who were really locked into their wellness, you just crack because it's like, I can only do so much.
4: Yeah.
1: And conspiracy theory, I don't think Obama, did he ever really quit?
4: That man never quit.
1: No. Like, can you imagine like being president and that's the time you're supposed to quit smoking a cigarette?
4: Yes. Also, just like thinking about Obama smoking cigarettes, it's all nostalgic. There were those Onion articles about like Obama leaves for one last smoke break and never comes back.
1: Yes.
4: It's so like cigarette smoking itself is so nostalgic. I think about, you know, they were beginning to phase him out of nightclubs when I was an undergrad. But my first year or two of college, you could smoke in bars and no one wants that anymore. It's nasty. It's stinky. But I remember the feeling of everyone leaving the club and all the girls in the car being like, I got to wash my hair tonight. It was a whole thing.
0: All right, if you're just now joining me, I'm here with one of my favorite culture writers, Jessica M. Goldstein. Her new novel is out right now. It's called Retro. Jessica's culture reporting often appears in places like the New York Times, Vulture, and the Washington Post. And in the Post, she recently wrote about the resurgence of smoking in popular culture. Her piece was titled, Cigarettes Are Back in Vogue. How did this happen?
4: How much of the coolness of cigarette smoking right now is a bit of nostalgia and thinking back to a time when people took their breaks outside the bar and weren't scrolling their phone, but artfully smoking a casual cigarette, making small talk with new people?
1: So much. I mean, I think a big part of this is this idea of it's an analog vice. It's a devil you know.
4: Yeah.
1: Like everybody knows or should know what cigarettes do, which is they briefly make you look cool.
4: What?
1: And then they make you look really cool. And then they do make you very sick and kill you. So those, that's the deal. That's the bargain.
4: That's it.
1: You're getting. And everybody knows what that bargain is. You know what nobody knows? Nobody knows if, hey, if I've been microwaving my lunch in Tupperware for the past 20 years, are the microplastics in my body combining into some sort of transformer that will destroy me from within? Nobody knows that.
4: Nobody knows.
1: Like, no one knows what every social media app we're on is doing to, like, our very fragile brain chemistry, our relationships with each other. There's this idea that, like, the new bad stuff where it's, like, gambling on everything and AI everywhere. It's so gross. That's the other thing. It's like gross and it's ugly. And we don't even know. We can feel how bad it is, but we don't even know. It's bad in ways that we're not even thinking about. Whereas a cigarette, it feels like this very straightforward transaction.
4: Yes.
1: And people feel as if they know exactly what they're getting. And again, not an endorsement, a statement of fact. I'm so sorry. Literally no one has ever looked cool vaping. You don't look cool when you're doing it. You look like you're desperate. You're like sucking on your like computer binky so you don't pass out.
4: It's very toddler behavior. Something about the look of like, because they're like hot pink and they're like roundy plastic and it's like a sippy cup of nicotine.
1: And because you don't have to take a break, it's to me very capitalism brain. Like I'm not even getting up from my desk. I'm just like hitting the vape,
4: going.
1: And again, I'm so sorry to say this, but like, have you seen those photos of like Paul Newman smoking a cigarette at like the Venice Film Festival? Like, has anyone ever looked hotter in history? I'm not happy about it either, but it looks cool. Very cool and hot. It's all the temperatures. So that's the problem.
4: I will say, and I'm confessing too much on this microphone, but that's life. As an occasional secret smoker who's always trying to quit, I've been asking myself the last few years, like, Sam, what is it about it that draws you to it so much when you do it? And I realized, as someone who's become a full California woo-woo girl, smoking always forces you to stop and breathe deeply. And that's always nice. It's meditative.
1: Okay, I have to tell you something that you're not going to like, which is, as part of my reporting for this story, I spoke with a surgeon from Stanford who has been studying big tobacco advertising for, I want to say, 20 years.
4: Okay.
1: And everything that you and I just said and that all the people I interviewed as social smokers said about the appeal of smoking, and we all thought that we were having our own cool, original ideas because we're so plugged into the culture, are almost verbatim the marketing messaging of big tobacco right now. It's natural. It's iconic. It's American. It's so cool. It'll make you sexy. It'll make people want to have sex with you. So one way to talk yourself out of it is to be like, oh, actually, am I just a sucker? Am I a sucker for propaganda? And tragically, I think a lot of us are, and we don't, because I don't even think of myself as coming across like cigarette advertising anymore, but I guess I am.
4: You are. I will say, to loop it back to color theory and films not having enough color, when I get a pack of yellow American Spirits, it's very bright and fun. I'll tell you that.
1: And smoking is cinematic. Like, even on, like, literally on film, it looks really beautiful when people smoke. And to get back to your question about nostalgia, I really think that there's something about, like, even the way people reacted to the JFK Carolyn Bessette show and how like cool the 90s look, it's sort of like cosplaying like it's still 1995 in your mind, which I think is where a lot of people want to be.
4: I do. I sure do. Take me back to the 1-2 punch of switching the channel between VH1 Behind the Music and TRL.
1: Oh.
4: Take me back to that.
1: And by the way, bring back the I Love the Decades series, because I think that we're losing really important sacred
4: cultural history.
1: Cultural history and information. Kids don't know. I know it's a cliche to say it, but the kids don't know.
4: Kids don't know.
0: Okay, time now for a break. When we come back, if you could travel back in time, where would you go? That is the premise of a new novel called Retro, written by my guest, Jessica M. Goldstein. She breaks it all down, so stay with us.
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0: Hey, y'all, it's the Sam Sanders Show. Let's get back to my conversation with writer and author Jessica M. Goldstein. She is one of my favorite pop culture journalists. So naturally, I loved her new novel, Retro. This is how she explains the story.
1: Retro is about this struggling, down-and-out actress named Ash who gets a job as a time travel agent at a startup called Retro that takes wealthy tourists on vacations to the past.
0: It is a wild conceit, and in the book, all the time travel takes place on a fictional metro train that goes back in time. I asked Jessica what inspired this novel and what exactly this time travel looks like. All right, let's get back into it.
1: So we're talking bachelor parties at Woodstock, 20s for your 20s, birthday trips to Prohibition-era speakeasies, concerts, yeah, sporting events, inaugurations, assassinations, bygone America. It's just a retro metro ride away.
4: I love it. What made you want to write this book? I have seen countless books about time travel, but I've never seen it written about in this way. It's very interesting and novel.
1: So I started by thinking about work. I had just the wordplay of time travel agency. I thought that was so funny. I loved the idea of, like, I think workplaces are deeply strange and absurd and have their own kind of bizarro cultural norms and rules.
4: Oh, yeah.
1: And I love thinking
4: about
1: rooms.
4: This is my theory after seeing Backrooms.
1: Okay,
4: I'll explain
1: love
4: in
1: that.
4: A different episode. Yeah, hold on.
1: Please
4: to that.
1: Do. So I was thinking about, like, a guy in, like, their full Viking regalia. They're splattered with blood, but they're in a conference room being reamed out because they didn't, like, properly submit their PTO. Like, I just thought there was something about the contrast. Yeah. And then as I started building out the world of this office, I was like, oh, if Retro were real, it would be a startup. It would be, like, a big tech billionaire's pet project. Mm-hmm. And that gave it this kind of animating force of, okay, so who are the guests? The guests are like one percenter tourists. Who are the people who work there? People who could never afford to travel there. Mm-hmm. What is the real ambition of this place? It's like to fulfill the very specific hopes and dreams of the like tech billionaire founder. So all of that helped me build the world. And then as I was writing, it's like thick of the pandemic, 2021. And I was amazed at how relentlessly nostalgic everything was becoming in our politics, whether that was like this far right white supremacist movement gaining force to tell everybody that we needed to go back to like the good old days before you or I had any rights whatsoever, whether that was everything in pop culture being a reboot or a remake or some like nostalgia bait somehow, every fashion trend being a revival. And yet I also understood, as much as I wanted to reject that idea of being afraid of originality, afraid of risk, I was also like, God, I feel like things were better, not all the way before, but like a little bit before. Like I miss a time before the total devastation of the climate crisis made it very difficult to have a normal summer. I miss when it felt like you could just get a job, like get a job and then earn enough money to like be a person. I thought that was a thing we were all going to be able to do. It doesn't feel that way anymore. And that sense of, I want to be hopeful about the future, but I'm really struggling to do it, combined with what if this crazy tech billionaire built the technology that allowed people to escape thinking about the future altogether by just playing around in the past, came together to give me like the big juicy stuff where I was like, oh, this is a novel.
4: Hell yeah. Hell yeah. I'm curious, what time period would you most want to travel to if you were living in your novel, Retro?
1: So I've thought about this so much. Part of me has like the basic answer of like, I want to go to Woodstock. I'm a Jersey girl. And I also think that something in me would be healed if I could go to the Stone Pony in like 1975 and see Bruce in like the early sweaty days.
4: Hell
1: but I this is sort of a basic answer, but I'm like, God, the 90s, we should have just stopped. That was the right time.

0: So good. It was so good.
1: One of my favorite chapters in the book is this trip where one of Ash's fellow time travel agents, whenever she's kind of having like an off day, she just likes to go to the mall in 2002. And that's like her little treat.
0: Yeah.
1: Because you can go.
0: Did you see how I just lit up? Like, oh my God, I want to go.
1: Your life force returned.
0: Yes.
2: Get in, loser. We're going shopping.
1: At Retro, you can go whenever you want on your lunch break. So they go to the past all the time, but of course it's just a lunch break. You're not doing the full like get up to go to the 1800s. So people sort of stick to like the recent past. And her favorite thing to do is just go to the mall.
0: I love that. I would want to go to some time period where I could access a bit of ecology that is no longer with us. Mm. Like, what is the island that has been covered by water as the sea levels rise? Take me back to the last year of that island being like fun and there. I don't know. That's kind of dour though.
1: No, there's one of the characters in the novel who is like the head of the engineering department. His name's Wyatt. And he is really obsessed with, when he's not at work, getting to experience these like beautiful places in nature that industrialization and colonization robbed from us. And one of the destinations that I found out about in doing research for this novel was Wood Island Park in Boston, which no longer exists. It was paved over to make Logan Airport. But it was.
0: Oh my God. Leave it to Boston. Leave it to Boston.
1: I know, but it was designed by Frederick Law Olmsted. It was like one of these, truly like a gem of a park space for sports, for leisure, for community, for that entire neighborhood. And it was just like completely demolished to make Logan Airport.
0: Yeah. I also would want to go back to like the heyday of disco, when disco was at the same time the most popular form of music in the country, and also dudes were burning disco records in the streets.
1: Totally.
0: I want to see that moment.
1: I would love to just go out dancing in like a pre-cell phone, even pre-digital camera time.
0: Yes.
1: When things were just like, you really had to be in the moment. And you couldn't, you had to make a plan and then just do it because you couldn't text someone and flake.
0: Yeah.
1: You just had to be there.
0: You had to be there.
3: Hey, if you're just now joining me, I'm here with culture journalist Jessica M. Goldstein. Jessica's work often appears in Marie Claire, The New York Times, Vulture, and The Washington Post. We're discussing Jessica's debut novel called Retro. It's a fantasy tale all about time travel, parties, nostalgia, and the perils of modern life.
0: Take me back to Sweaty Nightclub in the aughts. Every other song is either T-Pain or Lil Jon. And the goal is to leave the club dripping with sweat.
1: Completely. I used to feel like a successful night out was when my hair was so sweaty, I could tie it into a knot into itself and it would just stick without a hair tie. That's how I knew.
0: Yes.
1: I had left it all on the dance floor.
0: Hell yeah.
1: I feel like, too, after the book came out, or right around when Retro was coming out, I saw this wave of like Gen Z social media posts where they're like, God, it must have been so cool to be in your 20s in like the 2010s. Like,
0: and it
1: the
0: was.
1: Sped up nostalgia. And it was. But it was one of the things that really, really helped me write was seeing the sped up nostalgia cycle come for my own generation and see the gap between the way that we romanticize the past and what it was actually like to live there. Like when they started talking about how great Y2K must have been and like, oh, why don't we dress like this anymore? It's like, I know why we don't dress
0: No
1: like
0: one
1: that.
0: Should wear low-rise jeans. It's
1: don't
0: it's
1: test
0: just
1: me.
0: It's not good for people. It's so hard to pull off.
1: And it's not like at the time, I don't remember in 2003 walking around being like, this is the best ever. This is the apex of culture. Yeah. It'll never be this good again. It's not like when I turned on The Daily Show, they were like, we have no notes. We're thrilled. We all thought things were like less than ideal.
0: Yes.
1: And that is also, I don't say that to like minimize the modern horrors, but it was a useful reminder that the way we talk about the past and what it was actually like to live there.
0: Yes.
1: Not the same.
0: Yeah, yeah. This gets me to my last question for you. You know, what writing this book about nostalgia and time travel tourism, what it taught you about nostalgia. And it seems like one thing you learned is that, like, we're always nostalgic for something. And even the time that we want to go back to, when we were there, it wasn't perfect either.
1: I think that one of the big themes for me is that Retro, the company, offers up this promise of you've always wanted to do this impossible thing and now you can. And what so many of the travelers find is that promise is a false one, because the thing for which they're nostalgic isn't just a time, it isn't just a place. It's the person that they were before they had certain life experiences. It's the innocence of their own childhood. It's like the fantasies that they had about how their own personal life was going to go. And it also made me think about how nostalgia can be, it can be wielded for good or for evil. Because I think there's a way that it can really help you stay connected to the person that you used to be, to friendships and relationships that were really formative and special to you in a more innocent or naive time of your life. And it can also be weaponized by these true forces of evil who profit directly from all of us giving up completely on the future. People who want us to completely tap out and say, look, the climate, we're screwed. There's nothing we can do. I know who profits from that, and it's not you and it's not me. I know who profits from all of us saying, like, well, that's just how it is. Like, that's just how it is now. AI, it's like inevitable. There's nothing we can do. Nothing we can do. Like, and I think that it's reminded me to stay angry at the right people and to be paying attention to when nostalgia is being used in a way that is really special and are about human connection, and when it's actually being used as a trick to distract you from believing in your own ability to act in ways that are meaningful enough that the future could be a place that you might want to go even more than 1995.
0: Yeah. Yeah. I love that. It reminds me of, and because I'm a California woo-woo girl, something someone wiser than me said at a silent meditation retreat I went to a while ago.
1: Said, I'm sorry, said to you at a silent meditation retreat?
0: I know. Is that, they get to talk to you.
1: Illegal.
0: You can't talk to them.
1: Oh.
0: I know, right? But they were like, yeah, whenever you find yourself wanting to be in the future or wanting to be in the past, a good thing to try to do is to tell yourself how chances are right now you have enough. What would it feel like to say in this moment right now, I actually have enough to have a fun day, to have community, to do cool things? What if there's enough right here?
1: Yes. I think, too, about how truly, no matter how terrible things are, there's something about your life right now for which you will be nostalgic in 5 years.
0: You will be nostalgic for this podcast episode in 5 years, dear listener.
1: Absolutely. But it's you know, it's probably something you're not even paying super close attention to. It's probably something that feels really ordinary or something that you're taking for granted. And again, I don't say that to suggest that everything is fine. I think a lot of things are whatever the opposite of fine is. I think things are pretty bleak. And I just know that there's always something in there in your day-to-day life that is sacred and finite and that you'll miss.
0: Yes. Yeah.
1: And that also helps. It helps keep me out of the dark place.
0: Yeah. Yeah.
1: The dark movies, the dark moods.
0: All of it. All of it. Also, it's like, you know, when you find yourself nostalgic for a certain moment, maybe the fix is to think of what from that moment can you create now in your present day life? And I feel like a lot of the 90s nostalgia is just all of us longing for human connection with our friends and loved ones without phones. So just do that. We can still go out to the club and just leave our phones at home. And it might feel super 90s without us having to literally time travel.
1: I completely agree with you. Another thing too that writing Retro really made me think about is how this is like a theory that I'm working on, but it's that time travel is a fundamentally optimistic genre because it accepts on faith our belief that all of us have the power to change history and to change each other's lives. Because think about it. Most time travel stories have like the big question of time travel. The thing everybody asks me is like, well, what happens if they go to the past? Do they change everything?
0: The butterfly effect.
1: The butterfly effect. There's this idea in time travel that even just being somewhere you're not supposed to be. You go to 1776 and you just wave at George Washington and it's all over.
0: I just show up in his face before he goes to war. Hey, George.
1: I think that would startle him. I think that would startle him a little bit.
0: Yeah.
1: You know, like anything, just being there and it's like the course of history forever altered. And yet, in our day-to-day lives in the present, it really feels like the opposite thing is true. And it feels like no matter what we do, We organize. Mm-hmm. We donate money. We protest. We vote. Mm-hmm. We vote harder. We're in the streets. Mm-hmm. It doesn't seem to make any difference at all. And it's so mm-hmm. easy to give in to that feeling. And yet, the way we tell time travel stories reveals that perhaps deep down in like a less accessible part of our hearts and minds, we do believe that the things we do matter a yeah. great deal, or yeah. we wouldn't be telling these stories the way that we do. We must think that we have like the power to mm-hmm. to matter, whatever it means yes. to us to matter. I think that we do believe that it's in there. It's just easier to see it when it's like refracted through the prism of a genre rather yeah. than when we're just staring reality in the face.
0: Mm-hmm. And, you know, we must remind ourselves, technically, we're always time traveling. Time is always passing.
1: That is ultimate California woo-woo girl.
0: You're like,
1: time,
0: woo-woo.
1: We're all...
0: Time, yes, there is only now. And even that now is gone. But you know what's not gone, dear listener? This book in stores right now, Retro by Jessica Goldstein, a novel that you need in your life. It's a great summer read and a great all-around anytime read in this current moment or in the past or in the future.
1: Thank you so much.
0: Oh my God, of course. Where else can folks find you?
1: People can find me on Substack. I have a newsletter called The Retro Report. It comes out every yeah. week, and I give mood-based recommendations for vintage things to read, watch, listen to, obsess over. It is blissfully free from like the news cycle. It's just nice. About like, what am I feeling? And yeah. all the old classic, like cult things that maybe you've seen or maybe you're discovering for the first time. So definitely find me there. And if and when you read Retro, you should go to retrotheagency.com because I worked with this fabulous web designer to build a fully functional site for Retro the company within the book.
0: Yeah.
1: And you can get your passport taken. You can plan your trip.
0: You hear that, listeners? Passport. I love it.
1: You can apply for a job. And unlike in reality, you will hear back if you apply for a job. You can explore the Retro Metro map and see the destinations. So it is spoiler free. So check it out and catch me on my book tour.
0: I love it. Jessica Goldstein, we're going to have you back very soon. Thank you for your reporting. Thank you for your writing. And thank you for giving me permission to continue calling out movies that aren't lit well.
1: I was so nervous that you were going to say, thank you for your permission to keep having a little social cigarette. And
0: well, that too.
1: That too.
0: Oh, my goodness. Come back anytime. This has been a pleasure.
1: Thank you so much.
3: 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Her new novel, Retro, is out right now. And thank you for checking out my show today. It is a co-production between Sam Sanders Productions and KCRW. We are distributed nationally by PRX. Our showrunner is Tyler Green. Our senior producer is Bennett Purser. Our podcast producer is Andrea Bautista. Phil Richards is our technical director. Bo Delmore is our video lead. Luis Pena is our switcher and video editor. Romel Alcantura is our graphic designer. Miriam Fernanda Alcala Delgado makes our social media videos. Alicia Baitoub composed our theme music. And together, Arnie Seipel and I executive produced this show. 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
2: 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And just letting you know that Salem has a makerspace. It's at 2915 22nd Street. And we play with laser cutting, 3D printing, and a little bit of woodworking and metal. And we have some great free meetings, monthly at least, for Fiber Arts for Good, making warmth materials for the homeless. We have retro computers doing bring back the Commodore 64, etc. We have 3D printing night, which is wonderful for learning how to do 3D design and for the group to work on specific problems. So check out that and more at sparkstudiosalem.com/events. And you're listening to Northwest Tech Show on KMUZ. I'm Dave Duncan, and this is the show where we talk about technology and how a better understanding of it can lead to better outcomes at home, at work, and in our civic engagement. We're going to kick things off, as we like to do, with a Creative Commons clip from the good folks at twit.tv.
3: First part of the podcast, Models Go Rogue. And actually, the first that I heard of what happened, Leo, was from your text message to me last Tuesday evening, where you just said, and attached a link to OpenAI's posting about the event. So I'm going to open this exploration by sharing the newsy part from the top of what OpenAI shared, and, you know, and skip their, you know, their inevitable marketing orientated oriented conclusion. So last Tuesday, OpenAI posted the news using their headline, OpenAI and Hugging Face partner to address security incident during model evaluation. Okay, right. So while being strictly true, we see that their headline somehow fails to capture the full impact, you know, the scale and scope of the event. We had an incident that we're going to, we're collaborating to find, to figure out what happened. You know, it sounds nearly academic. At the same time, I doubt that there's a single significant news outlet that failed to capture and report on this during the past week. I mean, it flooded the you know, with varying levels of hysteria and hand-wringing and concern. It was everywhere I looked. Okay, so first off, here's what OpenAI shared with the world last Tuesday. They wrote, last week, Hugging Face disclosed a new kind of security incident after they detected and contained an AI agent that compromised their infrastructure, something we expect to become more commonplace with the proliferation of increasingly cyber-capable models. After investigating, we now know that this particular incident, again, we're going to call it an incident, was driven by a combination of OpenAI models, including GPT 5.6 Sol, and an even more capable pre-release model, all with reduced cyber refusals for evaluation purposes only, folks, while being internally tested on a benchmark of cyber capabilities. Okay, now, just pause here to say, as an opening paragraph, this one should receive an award, I think, for obscurity. But one point needs to be clarified, where they wrote, This particular incident was driven by a combination of OpenAI models, including GPT 5.6 Sol and an even more capable pre-release model, all with reduced cyber refusals for evaluation purposes. So they're saying that these models were running with their guardrails removed. You know, they didn't say that, but that's what they mean. You know, they're being coy and deliberately nonspecific with their wording. So we can't be exactly sure what, quote, reduced cyber refusals means. But, you know, we know that reduced probably actually means removed, because it would make little sense not to be using an entirely unconstrained AI for the supposedly sandboxed testing that they were doing. And we'll get to that sandboxed part in a minute, because not so much. Also, keep in mind that this entire event, or incident, as they're calling it, serves a convenient dual purpose, right? Just as Anthropic's Mythos was, quote, you know, too powerful to be let loose, you know, thus also serving as a convenient marketing vehicle for Anthropic. Now, OpenAI has an AI that is so powerful that it instigated an unprecedented cyber incident. Okay, so here's what more they're telling us. They wrote, "We consider this incident to be unprecedented, an unprecedented cyber incident involving state-of-the-art cyber capabilities and are responding accordingly." Okay. "We are sharing preliminary findings at this stage to help defenders understand what happened." Like, okay, everybody else, watch out. "And to help calibrate on what models are now capable of." In other words, our marketing people are behind this message, in addition to being the truth. "We will continue to conduct a thorough investigation alongside Hugging Face," you know, the victim, "and we'll share more details on the vulnerabilities, incident, and findings when our investigation is complete." Of course, we don't ever need to hear from them again on this, because we pretty much know everything that's interesting. So they said, what happened during this incident? "This incident occurred during an internal evaluation, which prompts models to pursue advanced exploitation using complex attack paths in an effort to quantify their cyber capabilities." In other words, what have we created? "We estimate maximum cyber capabilities by running this evaluation without production classifiers used to prevent models from pursuing high-risk cyber activity." In other words, the guardrails were off. "Our benchmarks run in a highly isolated environment," not as isolated as they thought or hoped, "with network access constrained to the ability to install packages through an internally hosted third-party software that acts as a proxy and cache for package registries." In other words, they were trying to manage and meter what this thing had access to. "The models identified and chained vulnerabilities," meaning their models, these two models that were in this test harness. So the models, meaning our models, that they wrote, "identified and chained vulnerabilities across OpenAI's research environment and Hugging Face's production infrastructure," meaning somebody else's environment, Hugging Face's, "to obtain test solutions directly from Hugging Face's production database," which is a really polite way of saying we hacked and intruded into another company's network. "All evidence suggests that the models were hyper-focused on finding a solution for exploit Jim, going to extreme lengths to achieve a rather narrow testing goal. While operating in our sandbox testing environment, our models spent a substantial amount of inference compute finding a way to obtain open internet access in pursuit of solving the evaluation problem. To gain access, the models identified and exploited a zero-day vulnerability, parens, which we've now responsibly disclosed to its vendor, close parens, in the package registry cache proxy. In other words, they bypassed the proxy. With this access, our models performed, broke out onto the internet, our models performed a series of privilege escalation and lateral movement actions in our research testing environment until the models reached a node with internet access. I mean, yeah, goosebumps and chills at this point, right? As you said, Leo, this is sci-fi, and it's true. After gaining internet access, the models inferred that Hugging Face potentially hosted models, data sets, and solutions for Exploit Jim. Knowing this, the models searched for and successfully found ways to gain access to secret information that it could use to cheat the evaluation. In one example, the model chained together multiple attack vectors, including using stolen credentials and zero-day vulnerabilities to find a remote code execution path on the Hugging Face servers. OpenAI's security team discovered this anomalous activity internally, meaning, okay, like they have logs, right? So they saw what their own models did, and I'm sure they are thinking, holy, you know what? Hugging Face's security team and agents detected and stopped the activity on their infrastructure and had already begun containment and forensic reconstruction with their own open source models when our teams connected.

evaluate their AI, their newly created, what have we built, AI's capability of creating exploits from vulnerabilities. The description of Exploit Jim over on GitHub, which is what we'll be talking about a lot at the end of the podcast, but for now it reads, Exploit Jim is a large-scale, realistic benchmark built from real-world vulnerabilities across user space programs, Google's V8 engine, and the Linux kernel. It's designed to evaluate AI agents' ability to develop exploits. So that's enough for now, since we're, you know, as I said, we're going to know all about Exploit Jim by the end of the podcast. The point is that OpenAI was using this deliberately very difficult exploit creation benchmark to test the unrestricted, you know, no restraints capabilities of their AI models, during which those models first broke loose of their deliberately imposed containment, because this was just for internal research, then broke through and penetrated the security perimeter of Hugging Face. So being a well-scrutinized company, OpenAI needs to address what they're going to do about this. So they answered that question by saying, actions we're taking now. They said, and there's five. They said, as part of the investigation, we're implementing stricter controls in infrastructure configuration at the cost of research velocity while the vulnerabilities are patched, meaning we're going to stop doing anything until we make sure this can't happen again. We're regularly briefing our safety and security committee on these controls and their impact. Second, we're working with Hugging Face to forensically investigate the incident. It's like, okay, what happened? Third, we've responsibly disclosed and identified zero-day vulnerability in the internally hosted third-party software and are working with them to patch, right? You know, the thing that their agents discovered in order to get loose is being fixed. Fourth, we've brought Hugging Face into the trusted access program, meaning their trusted access program, and are supporting their teams in rapidly using our model's capabilities to improve their defenses. So, in other words, Hugging Face is saying, you know, WTF, we need to be safe against agents of this strength. Could you allow us to use yours as you have to make sure that we're secure? And that's in. So they brought them, the Hugging Face, into OpenAI's trusted access program to have access to these new, unrestrained, and unreleased models. And finally, they said, we are improving and adding stronger protections around future training and evaluations. This week, we published a blog on improving safety and alignment in an era of long horizon models. These deployment safeguards were intentionally not enabled during this evaluation because it was aimed at testing cyber vulnerabilities. This incident points to the need to further strengthen our model's alignment, cyber protections during evaluation time, and monitoring during internal testing. So, you know, they weren't even looking close enough, or they would have detected the breakout before probably the models were able to get loose fully and go attack Hugging Face. So finally, they said, our approach to evaluating advanced cyber capabilities. As we recently shared, AI is accelerating the discovery and exploitation of vulnerabilities. The primary lesson from this incident is that model security and safety must keep pace with rapidly advancing capabilities. In other words, the leashes need to be more strong than they have been, because what it is that they are trying to leash
is becoming increasingly difficult.

0: difficult to restrain. So they said, we're strengthening the containment, monitoring, access controls, and evaluation practices used during model development. UK AISI's evaluation shows that models such as GPT 5.6 Sol are increasingly able to sustain complex, multi-step cyber operations over long time horizons. This, and of course, this is the marketing people being jumping up and down, saying, see, we have Mythos too. This incident implies these theoretical capabilities do apply in real world settings. So as I said, nice marketing.
1: 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I'm Dave Duncan. And that was a Creative Commons clip from the good folks at twit.tv. That was Security Now 1089 from July 28th, talking about the OpenAI versus Hugging Face autonomous hacking incident. So this was, this was really interesting. This is, of course, a lot of times the way these are published, it turns into a little bit of a sales pitch of, you know, look how awesome our AI is. It's dangerous too, just like Anthropic's. But I think the lesson here is that what they're calling these frontier models that are getting good at cyber attacks and stuff, at least with the guardrails off, was that they're getting better. They're getting better. And they don't always do what we expect them to do. Again, a lot of the implications around this stuff is, oh, it's actually smart now. It's like, no, it's still glorified autocorrect, but very glorified. And the part of the lesson we need to take from this is to retune our perception of what intelligence is the way humans define it. So a lot of things, it's not that this stuff isn't useful or powerful or dangerous. It's that it is not intelligence as we know it. It doesn't want anything. It's not governed by, you know, a million years of biological evolution to have impulses to do this or that. It's really just reblended human output. And it runs stats on it. And, you know, it does it on more and more variables, you know, billions, trillions of variables, very simple things. And when done at that scale, it produces results that to us look like what we always assumed could only be done by intelligence. Just like when the moving pictures first started and people saw a picture of a movie for the first time of a train coming toward the camera, and their only context of that was real life, you know, people were panicking and thinking a train was going to come out and hit the audience. And that seems ridiculous now because of our educated palate. Like, well, of course, a picture of a train isn't the same thing as a train. You know, it's not even three-dimensional. What are you doing? It's those crude clues that would tell us this is a train about to hit us don't hold up to modern scrutiny. And I think in the future, we will have a better sense of where this fits in the ecosystem of humanity and intelligence. But for right now, it's just a matter of remembering these are machines, and they're machines that are deliberately set up to be a little unpredictable. If nothing else, just the fact that they're processing, you know, billions of variables, even if it's in a very stupid way, that's beyond the scope of what humans can hold in their minds at one time. You know, we might think deeply on a few variables and it thinks very shallowly on billions of variables, and the results it produces are unexpected. And you know, we're in new territory here. And while this is dangerous now, and we're probably going to have some all kinds of special upset. I do hope that when we have properly harnessed it, it will be, or at least learned how to apply it when it's appropriate to apply it, we will be able to produce more secure software because we will check it against these kinds of things internally before it gets published, where we have a source code advantage, where we can feed it more data and it can analyze it more deeply. And once you have that, then as long as you keep doing that and you keep up with whatever the state of the art is, then anything an external opponent throws at you will be nothing new. And it will actually be done at a bit of a disadvantage from being on the outside. So that will be a better day. We have really crept along with ridiculous low levels of security so far. It's almost like you look back at the old West and, you know, realize that the only thing that was standing between you and the equivalent of millions or billions of dollars in the modern sense of it was, you know, some sleepy teller, you know, and maybe a sheriff down the road, you know. So it was like, with any level of sophistication, that would not have stood up, but there wasn't any sophistication then. And there are also norms. You just like, well, it doesn't happen today because it didn't happen yesterday or last week or last month. And people get kind of some inertia in what they understand to be possible or not possible. That's just part of how humans think. This stuff is, you know, not doing that. So while it is a rehashed output of other humans, it can share maybe some of the flaws that humans have. But again, it's doing something very simple at scale that can take us new places. So now they are testing these things in the exploit gym, which seemed like a great idea until, you know, the system hacks the gym itself, which I don't know. In retrospect, maybe it should have been the first thing they thought of. It's like, hey, why don't we use this great cyber attack tool and cybersecurity tool to tune up the defenses of the very system we are going to be using to further test its capabilities, because it would really probably be bad if it got out. So hopefully that is one of the insights that they got from this. But of course, it sounds so sci-fi. It's like, oh, this AI escaped from its container and attacked. It's like, okay, well, you know, it's doing problem solving again, statistically, based on what it's read before. And that was just what was obvious. You know, that's what fell out of the math. And it's really hard to wrap our heads around that because we haven't had math that does what appears to be thinking before. But I am put back in mind of, talking about, you know, hey, you can do a procedure manual that tells you exactly how to handle a certain call without having any awareness of how to actually handle that call yourself. You're just following the instructions. I think they had a Chinese wall or something like that, where you could actually, you know, you take in instructions in another language that you don't understand, and you look up in your manual what you're supposed to say when you see these symbols. And it's like, okay, well, when you see these symbols, reply with these other symbols. And it's like, okay, well, do you know Chinese? No. You know how to take in symbols and match them to what you're supposed to put out. So in the same way, AI is able to, or LLM's version of AI, are able to put out something that looks reasonable and can actually do real work. But again, since it is not a consciousness in there doing anything, it can go off target fairly easily. It's really amazing that this stuff works at all, so we can't be too surprised that it fails in interesting ways from time to time. All right, and with that, let's move on to the next Creative Commons clip.
0: as I mentioned before, our Security Now Most Email Received on a Single Topic Award had no competition. This podcast listeners were universally freaked out and incensed by the widely covered news that the presence of an LG brand PC display monitor resulted in unwanted software being silently downloaded and installed into its users' machines. And you might think, what? How could a monitor make that happen? Gizmodo was one of the many outlets that picked up and reported on this under their headline, LG monitors fill fill PCs with adware, and it's not just recent displays. So Gizmodo wrote, if you're using an LG monitor and you suddenly see blaring ads for McAfee scam protection, it's not because your PC's been hacked, or rather not hacked by some unknown third party. LG, the maker of popular high-end screens, has been quietly stuffing, again, I don't know, I would use the word stuffing, but okay, its current and even past monitors full of adware. Oh, okay. Again, if you've been paying attention at this point, you're thinking, first of all, how can a monitor stuff the computer it's attached to with adware? The answer is that Gizmodo's sentence is inaccurate. A monitor cannot do so directly, but it turns out that there is an indirect and somewhat insidious means by which that can be made to happen. So get a load of what comes next. Gizmodo writes, for the last several weeks, multiple Reddit users have reported that their LG monitors had surreptitiously added an app to their PC, here it comes, through an automatic patch via Windows Update. That, right? Because Windows Update will download necessary drivers. And that's a sneaky way of getting software into people's machines. And that driver is tied to the monitor, which the system is aware of. So Gizmodo said the app then started sending them ads for services like McAfee Scam Detector, which actually is kind of interesting, through desktop pop-ups, this whole thing being a scam. It's unclear, they write, how long LG has been pushing this app, though a Microsoft forum user reported this app all the way back in 2024. They might have just started to use it more. Last week, the YouTube channel Gamers Nexus offered more clarity about how these monitors automatically push the so-called LG Monitor App Installer alongside the routine driver updates. A brand new high-end LG Ultra Gear 34GX900A-B display, a gaming monitor that costs close to $1,200. You think that'd be enough money from you. At its full suggested retail price, reportedly never gave users an option to decline the app or even notified users of what it's meant to do. The app supposedly only exists to push even more LG software to your PC through optional downloads. Beyond being bloatware that users may not even know was installed on their computer, the LG Monitor App Installer further promotes McAfee services. Gamers Nexus says the McAfee ads appeared to be on every single boot. LG Monitor App Installer may occasionally push advertisements for the company's other apps, like the LG Channels streaming service. The YouTube channel further claims they saw the ads suddenly appear on three-year-old LG monitors as well as more recent models. We still don't know whether the app is being installed on all recent LG monitors. Gizmodo reached out to LG for comment on which monitors currently push this app, and we'll update this post if we hear back. By all accounts, LG monitor app installer is bloatware, running on your PC and hogging resources you don't want, blah, blah, blah. And it, you know, goes on like that. So anyway, here's what upset me. Toward the end of this, they said, they talk about Alienware Command Center and other app installers, suggesting that it shows that policies have changed. They said the high-end screens we buy for our PCs are meant to be dumb in a way that allows them to be disconnected from any potential software or subscription that could track what you do on your PC. LG's privacy policy that's linked to the LG monitor app installer's listing on the Microsoft Store mentions, quote, LG can track device usage data and online activity, including what sites you visit and what activities you do on those sites. What? So, you know, that phrase, turns out, is present in a PC monitor's privacy policy. What? A PC monitor should not even have a privacy policy. It's hardly any wonder that, like, a privacy policy on a monitor?
2: It should be a passive device that still accepts a signal from your HDMI port, and that's all.
0: Yes.
2: Good Lord.
0: So it's hardly any wonder that so many Security Now listeners sent me links to this news. So anyway, wow. Gizmodo wraps up their coverage by writing, Gizmodo also asked LG to clarify whether the app was tracking this or other usage data. They said there's no easy process to keep PCs from automatically installing these connected apps, especially since they come in quietly via Microsoft Update. And that seems to be the point. LG, one of the world's largest makers of televisions, is using the smart TV playbook.
2: Exactly.
0: With smaller screens.
2: Bingo.
0: Uh-huh. It wants to push ads to your screen while potentially tracking your usage habits, turning users from mere buyers of a product into the product themselves. So I suppose all we can do as consumers is spread the word and boycott, to whatever degree possible, LG monitors. It likely won't be very effective, since most consumers will never hear of any of this, and they're certainly not going to read the privacy policy that comes with their monitor, because why would they? But at least everyone here listening to this podcast can choose not to support LG, since there are plenty of alternatives. And yikes, what a practice.
2: Yeah, smart TVs, we know, do this routinely.
0: Yes.
2: And it's, yes. You know, I mean, just don't connect your smart TV to the internet, because it's going to tell people everything about what you do.
0: Exactly. So
2: obviously somebody LG said, hey, we've been doing it with the TVs. Why don't we?
0: Isn't a monitor
2: just a TV connected to your computer?
0: And, you know, and unfortunately, someone said, yeah, we could make that happen. We could shoehorn our app in using Microsoft's Windows Update, tell Windows Update that we have a new driver for our screens that everybody needs to get, and Microsoft will dutifully push it out with the next patch Tuesday.
1: 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I'm Dave Duncan. And that was a Creative Commons clip from the good folks at twit.tv. That was Security Now 1089 from July 28th, 2026, talking about LG's supposed monitors causing adware. So it was indirect. It took advantage of an existing process to auto-patch device drivers, and you know, Windows would do that and say, oh, well, they say they've got a new driver for their monitor, so let's add that to Windows Update. It wasn't meant to install software. It wasn't meant to do anything except the software that directly supported the hardware that was being referenced. So now, again, we kind of come back to the problem of no software liability. They can do things like this because there's no consequence for doing it. Even if it was unexpected, even if it's not what the end user wants, they've had a really large blank check to do whatever they need to do because software is hard and hardware is hard. And so we didn't say there's any limits on what you can do because we didn't know how to describe limits. And now I think we need to figure it out because of this sort of thing. We just, as updates become more mandatory, you can't sit around and think, well, you know, it's working okay. So as long as I'm not running into any problems, I'll just not do updates. Because you have things as like we were just talking in the last story, we have AI systems out there cruising the net for flaws that can be exploited to go into a system by people that don't have the skills to find these attacks themselves, but they know how to tell an AI to find them for them. And even and as you know, so that's an increased a threat right there. Plus you have the normal mechanisms of once someone discovers something, then all the bad guys can be using it as well. As soon as it gets published on some hacking board, you're in the soup. So I think it is time, just sort of like I said, well, you know, there should be some basics of what's allowed in shrink wrap licenses. You know, because a lot of times they'll put in this stuff, say, oh, you know, in the Microsoft Store, the privacy disclaimer for such and such drivers, it mentions it being able to track the sites visited and stuff like that. It's like, it's a display driver. It should not be tracking anything. It should not be showing you ads. It shouldn't be generating content of any sort. And yet, you know, here we are. So this had been sort of, I guess, sitting out in the wind, maybe as early as 2024. But, you know, they only got seriously obnoxious with the ads and such recently. And that drew people's attention to it. And of course, people are outraged. I mean, you have something, you know, maybe you can kind of hand wave software you install for purpose A, maybe doing some other things that you didn't specifically say, but it's a complicated topic and you don't know what's necessary and blah, blah, blah. But people kind of got a handle on what a display is for. It's, you know, it's for putting pictures and text on the screen. That's it. Nothing very complicated about that. And to say, oh, and now we're going to also track where you go on the web and show you ads and things like that. It's like, no, don't do that. So I think we need to start attaching some regulation to this stuff and say the sky is no longer the limit, at least for certain categories of things. If you are doing hardware drivers, if that's the premise, that's the mechanism you are using to get Windows to send software out for you, it better freaking just be a driver. Don't be packing all this other completely, at the very least, not completely unrelated functionality that is against the user's interest, because updates are not optional anymore. We need to do updates. And along with that, I think we need to be a little fierce on, well, don't ruin our security by making people not want to do updates because you are dumping crud onto their hard disk with no consequences. It's infuriating. You know, I think people would rather have their system attacked by criminals than to submit to such an obviously abusive and humiliating process as, you know, involuntarily having adware packed onto a machine that did not do that before just because you bought the wrong brand of monitor. That shouldn't be one of the things you're thinking about when you buy monitors. And, you know, this came from smart TVs and it needs to go back to smart TVs, is saying, you know, when I get a smart TV, I want to see the streaming services that are provided on the system. And ideally, don't use it. It's, you know, the update process, which again is becoming more and more important and vital, is much, much more opaque on dedicated hardware. So have a regular TV, you hook something to it that you're actually capable of doing proper updates to in a more transparent way, and don't tolerate the sneaking of weird functionalities. Like, you know, we're going to stuff in extra ads. It's not like it's not in the content. It's the platform itself, you know, the end user device itself that is adding its own ads on top of whatever the streaming supplier may have already done. So, what a freaking nightmare. Yeah, it's not good. So I think this is kind of how things get fixed. People take advantage and they take more advantage and they take more advantage and they take more advantage, and they just lose any sense of there being any limits until they cross the common sensibilities of the people that are supposedly their customers that they're trying to serve, and there's pushback. And sometimes it comes really, the more deferred it is, the harder the pushback can be. So hopefully this is part of the pushback process, because they've gone to ridiculous extremes here on the privileges they give themselves that have no relationship to what you purchased and intended to be adding to your system. So I think the short form should be the Knock It Off Act of 2026, perhaps. That would be not the worst title. All right, and with that, let's move on to the next Creative Commons clip.
0: Okay, another bit of news that we don't want to let slip past is that last Tuesday, France proudly became, they were proud, the first country within the European Union to flat out ban all access to social media for all children under the age of 15. I found some succinct reporting of this, of all places, on Al Jazeera, but they reported quite nicely. They said France's parliament has passed a landmark bill barring children under the age of 15 from using social media platforms. Period. Full stop. Lawmakers in both chambers of France's parliament voted on Tuesday in support of the legislation, which also bans students from using mobile phones in schools. The measure will make France the first country in the European Union to approve a blanket ban on social media, as concerns grow worldwide over the harmful effects of digital content on kids. President Emmanuel Macron, who championed the ban as a signature initiative of his second term, called Parliament's approval a major step forward. He added, "France is leading the way in Europe when it comes to protecting our children and teenagers," unquote. The French leader has pushed for the ban to come into effect by September, ahead of the new school year. However, a review to determine whether it complies with the French Constitution could delay its implementation. Macron said in a video posted on social media, where no one under 15 will see it, "The Constitutional Council must now rule on it, and then it will be time to take action to make this measure a reality and protect our children online." A growing number of countries are taking steps to restrict social media access amid multiplying warnings over its harmful effects on children. France's public health watchdog last year said platforms such as TikTok, Snapchat, and Instagram were harmful to adolescents, particularly girls, though it was not the sole reason for their declining mental health. Several families in France have sued TikTok over teen suicides they say are linked to its harmful content. The French ban is expected to be rolled out in two stages, with children under the age of 15 first blocked from creating new accounts starting on September 1st. Then on January 1st of 2027, the ban would be extended to apply to all existing accounts, meaning those would be terminated, shut down. Digital Minister Anne-Lee Hanaf said, if someone is under 15, the account will be closed, adding that users' personal data would be protected. The ban will not cover access to online encyclopedias, educational, or scientific directories. In other words, only specific social media services. Finally, lawmakers from the left-wing party, France Unbowed, opposed the bill, arguing that its constitutionality is unclear. They're the people who raised the constitution issue, said it would effectively end online anonymity and that it would be impossible to enforce. But children's advocates and parents largely applauded the vote. The only thing we can do to is protect our children just as we protect our children from drinking alcohol. So, okay, one note is that France's existing blanket mobile phone ban on, which already applies to primary and middle school, is now, as part of this, being extended to include all of high school. So no mobile phones in school until you get to college in France. Okay, so what should be very clear is that proof of online age, we've talked about it, we spent a lot of time so far, you know, on the podcast looking at the technology and the challenge, it is destined to become ubiquitous, as we've been covering, right? Apple and Google are both reluctantly and haltingly inching, but nevertheless, inching forward with it for their respective iOS and Android platforms. Someday it will just be the way things are. As I stated before, it is entirely possible to design a solution that provides for age range determination in an entirely privacy-preserving fashion, with the caveat, you know, that knowing one's age range does obviously represent a theoretical reduction in absolute privacy, but sorry. You know, I think online age range attestation is a good thing, not a bad thing. It allows us as a society to model the way the physical world already operates in the online world, with more and more of the physical world's services moving online, gating available services by its user's age becomes crucial, I think. So that happened.
1: 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I'm Dave Duncan. That was a Creative Commons clip from the good folks at twit.tv. That was Security Now 1089 from July 28th, 2026, talking about France's ban on all social media access below the age of 15. So it includes banning cell phones in schools. Starts September 1st for stopping new accounts, and by January 1st will require the closing of existing accounts. So I expect a lot of people will be changing their official location to other countries and using VPNs to access them, because as toxic as it can sometimes be, people get addicted to their social media. There needs to be something where they can interact with their peers and feel like they're not being left out. Sometimes even if they know the experience is painful, they still are compelled to participate because of fear of missing out, of people talking about them if they aren't present. So in some ways, it is better for them not only to individually be out, but to to know collectively that other people are also out so that they don't have to worry about being talked about. This might not, still might not move forward. It is pending review by the Constitutional Council on if this is compatible. You know, it's legal, just like, you know, in the United States where we, something can come up for a constitutional examination to see if it, you know, violates the First Amendment or something like that. It's been critiqued. This general approach has been critiqued as ending online anonymity and also wouldn't work because, again, it can be easily bypassed by VPNs, virtual private networks, which change what your location appears to be on the net. And losing that would be pretty disastrous in other ways. So, you know, journalism, activists all kind of count on not having the man track them down and possibly shoot them or put them in jail for the crime of having different opinions than those in power. So as Gibson added there, we probably will have some form of age range attestation. And hopefully that's done at a level that you don't have to negotiate your privacy with 10,000 applications. It's like, okay, if you've got a couple of major operating systems on desktop, you got a couple of phone operating systems, and if you have a function built into that that knows your age and can just say yes or no on if you are above or below certain critical ages like 18 or 21, or 15 in this case, then that's where it should stay. They don't need to have detailed information on you. They don't need to know your name. You know, the application at the end of the day really is just, you know, what they say they want is to make sure they aren't being accessed by kids. As we've seen in a lot of other implementations of things, they tend to do it in the most privacy free speech restricting way. And it's just up to us to push back and realize it doesn't need to be that way. We do know how to do age attestation without completely violating privacy. Just like we know how to do anonymous paying of toll booths without tracking every single bridge, you know, Joe Smith is driving over. You know, we just use some virtual currency. The same sort of thing could be used in age attestation. You know, you have a, perhaps you have a trusted party that sees what your age is in the real world and gives you some, you know, age coins or whatever. And you can produce those when you need to prove you are the age you are without leaving a trail of, and, you know, this is your age and we know every single site you visit. Which, amongst being, you know, embarrassing for, say, going to adult sites, it's also identity sites, politics sites, that it might be inconvenient for those in power or those that are popular to be able to ID and, you know, punish you socially or legally through improper exercise of power, say. For thinking and being curious about. All right. And with that, you've done it again. You spent an hour talking about technology and how a better understanding of it can lead to better outcomes at home, at work, and in your civic engagement. I hope you'll join us to continue these conversations next week and every week on Northwest Tech Show.

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Welcome to Culture Caravan, music from around the globe for the next hour. I'm your host, Julian Booker. On this edition of Culture Caravan, we've got brand new music from Gweno and her new album, Utopia, as well as something from the Japanese-born trumpet player Takoya Kuroda with Flow Fills. We'll also hear new music from the Norwegian singer-songwriter Juska. All of that and more coming up on this edition of Culture Caravan.

This is Culture Caravan. I'm your host, Julian Booker, and wanted to get to music from a really wonderful new compilation. Gabriel Poso presents Ritmo Italiano, Unspoken Sounds of Italian Tamburo. This is the clap-clap version of Tony Cercola's Lumumba on Culture Caravan.

Music from Serge Gainsbourg on Culture Caravan. Preceding that was Gweno. Her new album is entitled Utopia. Great to have new music from Gweno. Mary Ijima before that from a great record called Rose. We heard Lovesick and Tony Circola starting that set. From Gabriel Poso presents Ritmo Italiano, Unspoken Sounds of Italian Tamburo. That was the clap clap version of Lumumba. I am Julian Booker. You can find me on social media at Booker_Julian on Instagram and Threads. You can find me on Blue Sky at Booker-Julian. We've got some music out of Japan, some more music out of Japan from Aichi Otake. We'll hear the African artist Somi and more coming up on Culture Caravan. You're listening to Culture Caravan. Love the sound of this. New music from Flo Fills with the Japanese-born artist Takoya Kuroda from their forthcoming album Hagaki. This is Taito City Hideout on Culture Caravan.

That is the title track from Dollar Brand or Abdullah Ibrahim's Zimbabwe on Culture Caravan. We heard Somi going back to her great tribute to Miriam Makeba, Milele, Aichi Otake from the late 70s with Fusa Strut Part 2, and Flo Fills with Taikoya Kuroda starting that set. That was Taito City Hideout. I am Julian Booker. One more set of music coming up that will include an amazing remix of a Jose Gonzalez song, some Juan Medina from his most recent recording, and more on Culture Caravan. 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Norwegian singer-songwriter Juska has just announced a new album from it. This is a brand new single called Pierced on Culture Caravan.

Music from Yosemi Carmona and Javier Colina on Culture Caravan. A brand new thing from Juan Medina before that, from a wonderful new record he has out. We heard Aguacate. Great remix of Jose Gonzalez's Let It Carry You. That was originally on his Vestiges and Claws record. And new music from the Norwegian artist Juska. Started that set with Pierced. And that does it for this week's edition of Culture Caravan, which is produced in partnership with WNCW in Spindale, North Carolina. 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I am your host, Julian Booker, reminding you until next time to keep your ears and your minds open. 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

another edition of The Soul Show is upon us. It's always an eclectic mix for a classic and modern world. Quite a few tracks being introduced, like 26 Alison Russell, Cindy Blackman Santana, Angel Davenport with Bionic. But there is also a feature we're doing on Clive Davis of Columbia and Arista and J Records fame. He started out as a Harvard Law graduate, and he became a household name eventually as a record executive. In the first hour, we will highlight a few of his great finds in terms of artists, and it keeps on going from there, so why don't you hold tight for about 20 minutes. We'll start off the show with some Alison Russell from 26, some Love Spells from 26, and a little bit of Bobby Womack, and that will be our lead-in in kind of a tangential way to the Clive Davis feature. I'm Mike Canton. It's The Soul Show. Welcome.

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The music's great, the programming's great, and your contributions to the station, this listener-supported station you're listening to, could be great as well. Find the button on the website associated with your station. Give it a press. Thank you. And now we can talk about what you just heard. All Along the Watchtower. Of course, a Bob Dylan composition, but an obscure and maybe totally unexpected cover by the great Bobby Womack. That was wrapping up this first set of music. We also had Alison Russell and Booker T and the MGs. Now, Alison Russell with her song Black Lavender featuring Brittany Spencer from her 26th album In the Land of Chaos. Keep It to Yourself, also from 26, from Houston, Texas's Love Spells, his RCA debut album, Love is the Law. Now, why did we play some Bob Dylan? Well, because he was with Columbia when Clive Davis came on board. We're doing a feature on Clive, and one of Clive's big accomplishments was to hold on to Bob Dylan at the end of his contract. And of course, Dylan continued on. Now, we're talking around, you know, like the mid to late 60s. Coming up, bookending this next set with two bands that Clive Davis actually signed to Columbia, Sly and the Family Stone and the great Simon and Garfunkel. We'll also have some drama, as in the group Chaka Khan and 26 Music from Angelique Kidjo. And here we go, TSS.

a tribute to Clive Davis today, who passed away in 26. He is our feature today. He signed Simon and Garfunkel, and he elevated Sly and the Family Stone at a time when they needed a little bit of nudge to superstardom. Clive Davis, a 2000 Rock and Roll Hall of Fame inductee in the non-contributing, what do they call it? The non-performing contribution category. He also was a four-time Grammy winner. From the top, Sly and the Family Stone, I thought we could play that live at Woodstock. The first album of Sly's wasn't very successful, as I mentioned, but the second one, called Dance to the Music in 67, was huge. We had some drama with the Make It Look Easy, Chaka Khan doing Under Your Spell from an album of a lot of contributors called Home Ground, and Anjali Kidjo with her 26th album Hope doing Oh Yeah Yeah, featuring the great Nile Rodgers of Chic and Issa. Bridge Over Troubled Water by Paul Simon and Art Garfunkel. Yes, sir. Clive Davis had a Midas touch that started in the 60s. So what happened after he became an attorney for Columbia Records and he started to move up in the organization? He went to the Monterey Pop Festival in 67 and he had a self-revelation. It was about the coming of rock and folk music. As a result, he signed Janis Joplin and Big Brother and the Holding Company. And right after that same festival, the label signed Lauren Nero, the great writer and performer, Electric Flag, the Chambers Brothers, and others. Clive was associated with quite a few labels, started in a significant way with Columbia from 67 to 73 as the president. He was the founder and president later on of Arista from 74 to 2000, and he was the founder of J Records. And he was the chair and CEO of RCA Music that owned J Records and Arista and RCA Records, of course. And speaking of J Records, let's play something from the big star, Alicia Keys, from her debut album, the album Songs in A Minor. Here's Rock With You.

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From the top, Alicia Keys with Rock With You, one of the prime artists on Jay Records, founded by the great Clive Davis. I played something called Today I Sing the Blues, Aretha, when she was on Columbia Records. Now, why did I do that? Well, it's a little bit of a twist. She was on board with Columbia before Clive came in, and she got away. John Hammond was her A&R person, didn't quite know what to do with her. Atlantic took her on, and she became a superstar. What's interesting about it is we'll come back to Clive's effect later when Aretha's career was taking a little bit of a getting to a low point. He completely reinvigorated her, and that was one of his skills. We had Shameless from Brooklyn Funk Essentials. That was 26 Music, and wrapping up with Power from the third album of Earth, Wind & Fire. That's when they started to take off on that third album. It's when they came over to Columbia Records. Stay right here, wherever you are in the world. The Santanas begin hour two.

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0: Here's a 26th album on the Soul Show from Cindy Blackman Santana. It's called Coherence, and the track you're hearing right here, it's a snippet of it, it's Illumination. We need to come back to this album and kind of full force later on, and we'll play a little bit more of it later today. But basically today, it's all ears on the music world of Clive Davis, Carlos Santana, Chicago, and of course, Whitney Houston are on deck. TSS with MC.

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You know how to do that? Well, do you know why? It's because it's listener-supported radio, and you're listening, and I think that you really enjoy it. Please go to your station's website, find the button that says help or support or give, contribute. Press that, follow the quick directions, set a level that works for you, and you're done. Thank you. When we talk about record executive Clive Davis, right, many minds switch directly to Whitney Houston, perhaps his brightest star. So serendipity hit when he discovered her singing with her mother, Sissy Houston, in a New York nightclub. The rest is history. She had a short and very bright career. Now, it is said that Clive Davis wouldn't rush. He would cultivate. He wouldn't force-feed songs. He'd find the songs that fit. It's said that he actually spent years selecting the tracks for Whitney's debut album. And from one of those albums of the early years, you heard You Give Good Love. In a more tangential way, we're going to hear more from her later, and I'll explain the tangent when we get there. Ezra Collective gave you something from 26 called Well Organized Chicago, signed by Clive Davis with their big hit 25 Roar 6-4. And wrapping up with Evil Ways from that Evil trilogy, those first three albums, Clive Davis definitely was starting to pick up that rock scene, but it's interesting that he also picked up that Latin vibe to go with it, the same way he was doing with the urban sound with Sly and then Earth, Wind & Fire and another group that you're going to hear in a bit. Coming up next, I wanted to touch on how, once again, this record label exec, Clive Davis, had the magic touch for rejuvenation. Here's Santana many years later, off of Columbia and back into the world of Clive Davis. The Soul Show.

This is TSS, and I'm Mike Canton. Hi, and how are you doing? We play a lot of Gil Scott-Heron on this show, you know that. But today, in the context of Clive Davis, there is a special meaning. Gil Scott-Heron was Clive Davis's first signed artist to his new label, Post-Columbia, called Arista. Clive had a thing about those newer waves of music, like the urban sounds and even the revolutionary sound. You heard Liberation Song from Gil Scott-Heron and Brian Jackson. Before that, one of those really early signings of his of Clive's, coming from that discovery of the new world at the Monterey Pop Festival in 67, Donovan with Season of the Witch. We went off track a little bit with some very modern music. 26, music from Angel Davenport and Bionic called Other People. At the top of the set, that rejuvenation I was talking about, that revival, Maria Maria from Santana's album that was one of his biggest, Supernatural. Next up, another revival, a discovery, some 26 later generation music of soul, and that onward urban push from Clive Davis, some more Earth, Wind & Fire on TSS.

0: from a Northside Organ Trio out of Pittsburgh, Camp Master. Northside is in where the two stadiums are for the Steelers and the Pirates. If you have a look at one of my soul pods on soulshowmike.org, you'll see a lot of those fantastic views of the city. Earth, Wind & Fire gave you Time Is On Your Side from Last Days and Time. A Clive Davis notch in his belt once again, as he brought that group into his fold with Columbia. He also did that with Blood, Sweat and Tears and When I Die, written by Laura Nero, another one of his finds. In between all of that, the Womack sisters, new gen of the Womack family, If You Want Me. And I was talking about revivals. Aretha, after leaving Atlantic and moving around a bit and finding her career in decline, got together with Clive Davis. And as a result, Who's Zoom and Who became a very big hit for her. Hey, 3 hours of The Soul Show are available every week at soulshowmike.org. Thanks for joining me for this Clive Davis special. Themes are fun. The research to do them is rewarding. And I hope you have been enjoying The Soul Show with Mike. The Soul Show is brought to you by PRX, the African American Public Radio Consortium, NPR Distribution, and the Public Radio Satellite System.
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0: Hi, I'm Mike. It's The Soul Show, and you must be back for Hour 3 of TSS and this Clive Davis special. I'm really happy you're here. So many groups and acts, including this group right here, Electric Flag, starting off the hour. Next, you'll get a hint of another band that Clive Davis got involved with and helped with their success. It's a cover by Indra Rios Moore. Here we go.